0: Over 100 years ago, a famed French inventor named Louis Le Prince made a breakthrough. He created the very first moving picture camera. But just days before he could showcase his new design to the masses, the man vanished without a trace. But how? What could possibly explain the sudden disappearance of Louis Le Prince? Let's find out in today's episode of Colossal Mysteries. Louis Le Prince was a French artist and inventor who worked on creating some of the world's first moving picture cameras. Today, Le Prince is recognized as the father of cinematography for being the first person to shoot moving pictures on film. And yet, 3 years later, when Thomas Edison and the Lumiere brothers revealed their own machines for playing movies, no one had heard of Louis Le Prince or his earlier invention. That's because in 1890, Louis Le Prince vanished without a trace while on a trip to New York City, where he planned to show off his new movie-making device. For the first leg of his journey, Le Prince intended to travel from the city of Dijon to Paris. He arranged to travel on September the 16th. He said goodbye to his brother at the station and left with his original films and patents safely in his luggage. But when his train arrived at the station in Paris, Le Prince's friends discovered he was not on board. At first, his friends just assumed he'd missed his train and would catch the next one. But sadly, Louis Le Prince would never be seen by his friends or family again. Over the next few days and weeks after his disappearance, French police, Scotland Yard, and a group of his own friends and family searched far and wide, but no one found any trace of him whatsoever. This strange case was never solved, and to this day, people still wonder what happened to Louis Le Prince. In the century since his disappearance, two main theories have developed. The first theory is that Le Prince made himself disappear. There are those who believe that the inventor was just about on the brink of bankruptcy, and he orchestrated his disappearance as a way to avoid his debts without ever being found. The second theory is much more salacious. You see, there are those who believe that Louis Le Prince may have been assassinated, and that a certain world-famous inventor may have been involved, the one and only Thomas Edison. In his book called The Missing Reel, author and director Christopher Rawlins suggests that at the time of his disappearance, Le Prince was about to officially patent his brand new movie-making device in England. We already know that he went on his fateful New York trip to officially exhibit his hot new machine for the world. Could it be possible that Edison took some extreme measures to make sure his competitor didn't beat him to market? No solid evidence has ever proven a connection between Edison and Le Prince's disappearance. But to this day, there are still those who wonder. Edison filed his patent for a brand new movie camera about a year after Le Prince vanished. And while Edison had no problem with stealing ideas throughout his career, it's just as likely that his team developed their own camera without resorting to such grim tactics. And yet, the mysterious story doesn't end there. Just 8 years after his father's disappearance, Louis' eldest son, Adolphe Le Prince, testified in court, claiming that his father had invented the moving picture camera before Edison. But strangely, just 2 years after testifying, Adolphe Le Prince was found dead from a gunshot wound while duck hunting near New York. There were no witnesses. So what happened to poor Louis Le Prince that night? Did he really disappear into thin air, or could there be something even more sinister afoot? To this day, no one can say for sure what happened, and until this strange disappearance is solved, it's up to each and every one of us to decide what we believe.
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2: Hello, this is 6 Minute English from BBC Learning English. I'm Neil.
3: And I'm Georgina.
2: This is the programme where we hope to add some colour to your life by talking about an interesting subject and teaching you some useful vocabulary.
3: And colour is what we're talking about today. What's your favourite colour, Neil?
2: Oh, I like green. A fresh, bold colour that reminds me of nature. It can have a calming effect. And you?
3: It's got to be blue. It reminds me of the sea, the sky, and holidays, of course.
2: Colour. No matter which one we prefer, affects how we feel. And we'll be talking about that soon. But not before I challenge you to answer my quiz question, Georgina. And it's a science question. Do you know what the splitting of white light into its different colours is called? Is it A, dispersion, B, reflection, or C, refraction?
3: Well, I'm not a scientist, so I'll have to guess as C, refraction.
2: Okay, I'll reveal the right answer later on. But now, let's talk more about colour. Colour can represent many different things, depending on where you come from. You can be green with envy, wishing you had what someone else had.
3: And someone can feel blue, so feel depressed. We choose colours to express ourselves in what we wear or how we decorate our home.
2: The BBC Radio 4 programme, You and Yours, has been talking about colour and whether it affects everyone's mood. Karen Huller is a colour psychologist and a colour designer and consultant. She explained how colour affects us.
4: It's the way that we take in the wavelengths of light, because colour is wavelengths of light, and it's how that comes in through our eye. And then it goes into the part of our brain called the hypothalamus, which governs our sleeping patterns, our hormones, our behaviours, our appetite. It governs everything. And so different colours and different frequencies or different wavelengths of light, we have different responses and different reactions to them.
2: So colour is wavelengths of light. A wavelength is the distance between two waves of sound or light that are next to each other. As these wavelengths change, so does the colour we see.
3: Thanks for the science lesson. Karen also explained that there's a part of our brain that controls, she used the word govern, how we feel and how we behave. And this can change depending on what colour we see.
2: Interesting stuff. Of course, colour can affect us differently. Seeing red can make one person angry, but someone else may just feel energised.
3: Homeware and furnishing manufacturers offer a whole spectrum or range of colours to choose to suit everyone's taste and mood. But during the recent coronavirus pandemic, there was a rise in demand for intense bright shades and patterns. This was referred to as happy design, design that was meant to help lift our mood.
2: Yes, and Karen Huller spoke a bit more about this on the You and Yours programme.
4: In the time when everyone was out and we were all working and we'd led very, very busy lives, quite often what people wanted, they wanted a very quiet sanctuary to come back to. So they had very pale colours or very low chromatic colours in their house, low saturation, because that helped them unwind, it helped them relax and to feel very soothed. But what I have found since the first lockdown is a lot of people, because they're not getting that outside stimulation, they're actually putting a lot of brighter colours in their home because they're trying to bring in that feeling that they would have got when they were out, that excitement and that buzz.
3: It seems that in our normal busy working lives, our homes were peaceful places and somewhere to relax. They were a sanctuary. To create this relaxing space, we use pale colours, ones that lack intensity, like sky blue.
2: But during the recent lockdowns, when we weren't outside much, we tried to get that stimulation, that excitement or experience, by decorating our homes with brighter colour, such as yellow.
3: Perhaps a little too bright for me. It's all about personal taste and the connections we make with the colours we see. But it makes sense that brighter colours can certainly lift our mood.
2: Now, earlier I asked you, Georgina, do you know what the splitting of white light into its different colours is called? Is it A, dispersion, B, reflection, or C, refraction?
3: And I said it was refraction.
2: Sorry, Georgina, that's wrong. It's actually called dispersion. Back to school for you. but not before we recap some of today's vocabulary.
3: Okay, firstly, we can describe someone who wishes they had what someone else has as being green with envy.
2: We also talked about a wavelength, the distance between two waves of sound or light that are next to each other.
3: To govern means to control or influence.
2: A sanctuary can be a peaceful or relaxing place. In some cases, it can be a safe place for someone in danger.
3: Stimulation describes the feeling of being excited, interested, or enthused by something. And pale describes a colour that lacks intensity. It's not very bright, and for me, they're much better than a bold, bright yellow.
2: Well, Georgina, thanks for showing your true colours. That's all for now, but we'll be picking another topic to discuss out of the blue next time.
3: Don't forget, you can hear other 6-minute English programmes and much more on our website at bbclearningenglish.com. And we're always posting stuff on our social media platforms. Bye for now.
2: Goodbye.
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and slack up your rope. Oh, slack it for a while. I looked down yonder and I seen Pa coming. He's walked for a many long mile. Oh, Pa, say, Pa, have you brung me any gold?

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0: The concept of time travel has tickled mankind's imagination for as long as we can remember. But according to an old urban legend, there may have been a time traveler found on the streets of New York City back in the early 1950s. Could it possibly be true, or is there some other explanation for this strange story? Let's find out in today's episode of Colossal Mysteries. Our story starts on a dark and dreary night back in 1950 on the streets of Times Square, New York City. The streets were bustling with activity when a strange man appeared seemingly out of nowhere and staggered out into the crowded streets. He was dressed from head to toe in clothes that looked like they came from the 1800s rather than the 1950s. He wore a silk stovepipe hat, an old-fashioned suit, and was sporting a pair of long, thick sideburns that looked like something out of the Civil War. Witnesses nearby reported that he appeared frightened and confused and looked wide-eyed at the city around him as if he'd never seen it before. The poor man panicked, and without a word, he darted straight into the street, right into oncoming traffic, where he was killed instantly by a passing taxi. When authorities checked the mystery man for ID, they found his pockets full of coins dating from the 1800s, a letter with a delivery address in New York City, and a business card with the same address and a name, Rudolph Fence. Naturally, the police headed straight there, but no one at that address had ever heard the name Rudolph Fence before. The curious case seemed to have gone cold until the police finally uncovered evidence that created more questions than it answered. According to old police records from over 70 years earlier, a man by the name of Rudolph Fence had mysteriously vanished one night in 1876, never to be seen again. The perplexing incident found its way into local newspapers, and before long, the story of the man who traveled through time became a bit of an urban legend. For decades, conspiracy theorists have pointed to this bizarre event as evidence that time travel exists. So could it be true, or is there a perfectly good explanation for this puzzling tale? Well, it turns out there is. The story of Rudolph Fence is just that, a story. That's right. Mr. Fence is a character in a short story called I'm Scared that was written by science fiction author Jack Finney and first published in a magazine back in 1951. The time travel conspiracies only started about 20 years later when Finney's work was republished in a paranormal journal, which conveniently left out the author's name and the fact that it was a work of fiction. Over time, the tall tale took on a life of its own within the paranormal community, appearing in books, on websites, and sometimes alongside fake photos that were said to show Rudolph Fence. So while the story of New York City's time traveler might have been too weird to be true, remember? Oftentimes, real life can still be stranger than fiction.
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2: Hello, this is 6 Minute English from BBC Learning English. I'm Georgina.
3: And I'm Rob.
2: Do you have a good memory, Rob? Can you remember people's names or where you left your car keys?
3: Well, I can remember people's faces, but I have a terrible memory for names. And sometimes I'll be eagerly reading a book, but then, a week later, I can't remember a single thing about it.
2: Well, you're not alone. Many people find it hard to remember things they've read or learned, while other sometimes useless information sticks with them.
3: In this programme, we'll be finding out why we forget the things we've learned, whether that's someone's name, a word in English, or where you put your wallet.
2: But first, let me ask you my quiz question, Rob, before I forget. You and I might struggle to remember someone's phone number, but Chinese student Chao Lu has a record-breaking memory. In 2005, she recited the numbers of pi, the mathematical equation describing the proportions of a circle, but how many digits did she manage to remember? Was it A, 48,000, B, 68,000, or C, 88,000?
3: Wow, it sounds like Chow Lu has an incredible memory. I'll say she remembered B, 68,000 digits of pi.
2: OK, Rob, let's remember to find out the answer at the end of the programme.
3: OK, will do. Now, someone like Chow Lu might have a photographic memory, the ability to remember things in exact detail, like looking at a photograph. But for the rest of us, things are more complicated.
2: Dr. Jared Horvath is an educational neuroscientist at the University of Melbourne. According to him, there are two rules which explain how we remember information.
3: Listen to Dr. Horvath talking to BBC World Service programme The Y Factor and see if you can hear the two rules he mentions.
4: Rule number one is repetition is key. The odds of remembering something after a one-off are incredibly slim, unless you can immediately link it to something you already understand. So my middle name is Cooney. If I ever meet someone named Cooney, I'll never forget that because I have an immediate link. But if I meet someone named Joe, eh. So a one-off is we all pretty much suck at it unless we focus. So rule two then becomes we remember what we focus on.
2: The first rule for remembering is repetition. The odds, meaning the probability of remembering something, are low if you learn it as a one-off, something that only happens once.
3: Dr. Horvath's second rule is about focus. We remember what we focus on. This involves making links between new information and something you already understand.
2: These are the most effective methods of remembering, and most of us suck at or are bad at other ways of remembering things.
3: Now, of course, one group of people who need good memory is students. Do you remember cramming for school exams, Georgina?
2: Yes, staying up late, trying to revise everything the night before an exam. I remember doing that, but it didn't work.
3: Yes, Dr. Horvath's research found that students who cram for tests forget around 90% of what they studied within 72 hours.
2: He thinks education shouldn't be about trying to cram students' heads with facts and figures. It should involve something more meaningful, as he explains to BBC World Service's The Y Factor.
4: And the thing that I like about education is it's really moving from a model of just memorize as much as you can into what we now call deep learning, which is instead of giving you 100 things and I just need to know that you can remember them, I'm going to give you 10 things, and instead of just being able to remember them, I want you to be able to describe it deeply and come up with new ways of looking at it.
3: Traditionally, education involves memorizing, learning information exactly as it is so you can repeat it later.
2: But being able to repeat something like a parrot doesn't always mean you understand it. Dr. Horvath advocates a technique called deep learning. A complete way of learning something that means you fully understand and will not forget.
3: So remember, repetition, focus and deep learning are the memory muscles we need. Maybe that's how Chinese student Chow Lu developed her record-breaking memory. You do remember your quiz question, don't you, Georgina?
2: Yes, thank you, Rob. My memory isn't that bad. I asked you how many digits of the mathematical equation pi she could remember.
3: And I said B, 68,000 digits.
2: Which was the correct answer. Actually, the number was so long, it took her over 24 hours without a break to recite it all.
3: Oh, wow. Her brain must have been aching after all that. OK, let's recap the vocabulary from this programme, starting with a photographic memory, which is the ability to remember things in exact detail, like looking at a photograph.
2: The odds of something happening mean the chances that it will happen.
3: A one-off is something that only happens once.
2: To suck at something is an informal way to say be bad at doing something. It's more common in American English.
3: If you memorise something, you learn it exactly so that you can repeat it later.
2: And finally, deep learning describes a complete way of learning something so that you fully understand it and will not forget it.
3: OK, well, that's all from us. But don't forget to join us again soon for more trending topics and top tips to help you remember useful and everyday English vocabulary. Bye for now.
2: Bye.

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0: The concept of time travel has tickled mankind's imagination for as long as we can remember. But according to an old urban legend, there may have been a time traveler found on the streets of New York City back in the early 1950s. Could it possibly be true, or is there some other explanation for this strange story? Let's find out in today's episode of Colossal Mysteries. Our story starts on a dark and dreary night back in 1950 on the streets of Times Square, New York City. The streets were bustling with activity when a strange man appeared seemingly out of nowhere and staggered out into the crowded streets. He was dressed from head to toe in clothes that looked like they came from the 1800s rather than the 1950s. He wore a silk stovepipe hat, an old-fashioned suit, and was sporting a pair of long, thick sideburns that looked like something out of the Civil War. Witnesses nearby reported that he appeared frightened and confused and looked wide-eyed at the city around him as if he'd never seen it before. The poor man panicked, and without a word, he darted straight into the street, right into oncoming traffic, where he was killed instantly by a passing taxi. When authorities checked the mystery man for ID, they found his pockets full of coins dating from the 1800s, a letter with a delivery address in New York City, and a business card with the same address and a name, Rudolph Fence. Naturally, the police headed straight there, but no one at that address had ever heard the name Rudolph Fence before. The curious case seemed to have gone cold until the police finally uncovered evidence that created more questions than it answered. According to old police records from over 70 years earlier, a man by the name of Rudolph Fence had mysteriously vanished one night in 1876, never to be seen again. The perplexing incident found its way into local newspapers, and before long, the story of the man who traveled through time became a bit of an urban legend. For decades, conspiracy theorists have pointed to this bizarre event as evidence that time travel exists. So could it be true, or is there a perfectly good explanation for this puzzling tale? Well, it turns out there is. The story of Rudolph Fence is just that, a story. That's right. Mr. Fence is a character in a short story called I'm Scared, that was written by science fiction author Jack Finney and first published in a magazine back in 1951. The time travel conspiracies only started about 20 years later when Finney's work was republished in a paranormal journal, which conveniently left out the author's name and the fact that it was a work of fiction. Over time, the tall tale took on a life of its own within the paranormal community, appearing in books, on websites, and sometimes alongside fake photos that were said to show Rudolph Fence. So while the story of New York City's time traveler might have been too weird to be true, remember? Oftentimes real life can still be stranger than fiction.
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3: Hello, this is 6 Minute English from BBC Learning English. I'm Georgina.
4: And I'm Rob.
3: Do you have a good memory, Rob? Can you remember people's names or where you left your car keys?
4: Well, I can remember people's faces, but I have a terrible memory for names. And sometimes I'll be eagerly reading a book, but then a week later, I can't remember a single thing about it.
3: Well, you're not alone. Many people find it hard to remember things they've read or learned, while other sometimes useless information sticks with them.
4: In this programme, we'll be finding out why we forget the things we've learned, whether that's someone's name, a word in English, or where you put your wallet.
3: But first, let me ask you my quiz question, Rob, before I forget. You and I might struggle to remember someone's phone number, but Chinese student Chao Lu has a record-breaking memory. In 2005, she recited the numbers of pi, the mathematical equation describing the proportions of a circle, But how many digits did she manage to remember? Was it A, 48,000, B, 68,000, or C, 88,000?
4: Wow, it sounds like Chow Lu has an incredible memory. I'll say she remembered B, 68,000 digits of pi.
3: OK, Rob, let's remember to find out the answer at the end of the programme.
4: OK, will do. Now, someone like Chow Lu might have a photographic memory, the ability to remember things in exact detail, like looking at a photograph. But for the rest of us, things are more complicated.
3: Dr. Jared Horvath is an educational neuroscientist at the University of Melbourne. According to him, there are two rules which explain how we remember information.
4: Listen to Dr. Horvath talking to BBC World Service programme The Y Factor and see if you can hear the two rules he mentions.
1: Rule number one is repetition is key. The odds of remembering something after a one-off are incredibly slim, unless you can immediately link it to something you already understand. So my middle name is Cooney. If I ever meet someone named Cooney, I'll never forget that because I have an immediate link. But if I meet someone named Joe, eh. So a one-off is we all pretty much suck at it, unless we focus. So rule two then becomes we remember what we focus on.
3: The first rule for remembering is repetition. The odds, meaning the probability of remembering something, are low if you learn it as a one-off, something that only happens once.
4: Dr. Horvath's second rule is about focus. We remember what we focus on. This involves making links between new information and something you already understand.
3: These are the most effective methods of remembering, and most of us suck at, or are bad at, other ways of remembering things.
4: Now, of course, one group of people who need good memory is students. Do you remember cramming for school exams, Georgina?
3: Ah, yes, staying up late, trying to revise everything the night before an exam. I remember doing that, but it didn't work.
4: Yes, Dr. Horvath's research found that students who cram for tests forget around 90% of what they studied within 72 hours.
3: He thinks education shouldn't be about trying to cram students' heads with facts and figures. It should involve something more meaningful, as he explains to BBC World Service's The Y Factor.
1: And the thing that I like about education is it's really moving from a model of just memorize as much as you can into what we now call deep learning, which is instead of giving you 100 things and I just need to know that you can remember them, I'm going to give you 10 things, and instead of just being able to remember them, I want you to be able to describe it deeply and come up with new ways of looking at it.
4: Traditionally, education involves memorizing, learning information exactly as it is so you can repeat it later.
3: But being able to repeat something like a parrot doesn't always mean you understand it. Dr. Horvath advocates a technique called deep learning. A complete way of learning something that means you fully understand and will not forget.
4: So remember, repetition, focus and deep learning are the memory muscles we need. Maybe that's how Chinese student Chow Lu developed her record-breaking memory. You do remember your quiz question, don't you, Georgina?
3: Yes, thank you, Rob. My memory isn't that bad. I asked you how many digits of the mathematical equation pi she could remember.
4: And I said B, 68,000 digits.
3: Which was the correct answer. Actually, the number was so long, it took her over 24 hours without a break to recite it all.
4: Oh, wow. Her brain must have been aching after all that. OK, let's recap the vocabulary from this programme, starting with a photographic memory, which is the ability to remember things in exact detail, like looking at a photograph.
3: The odds of something happening mean the chances that it will happen.
4: A one-off is something that only happens once.
3: To suck at something is an informal way to say be bad at doing something. It's more common in American English.
4: If you memorise something, you learn it exactly so that you can repeat it later.
3: And finally, deep learning describes a complete way of learning something so that you fully understand it and will not forget it.
4: OK, well, that's all from us. But don't forget to join us again soon for more trending topics and top tips to help you remember useful and everyday English vocabulary. Bye for now.
3: Bye.

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They don't have time for me. But still they talk, cause I hear I'm so exotic.

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0: The concept of time travel has tickled mankind's imagination for as long as we can remember. But according to an old urban legend, there may have been a time traveler found on the streets of New York City back in the early 1950s. Could it possibly be true, or is there some other explanation for this strange story? Let's find out in today's episode of Colossal Mysteries. Our story starts on a dark and dreary night back in 1950 on the streets of Times Square, New York City. The streets were bustling with activity when a strange man appeared, seemingly out of nowhere, and staggered out into the crowded streets. He was dressed from head to toe in clothes that looked like they came from the 1800s rather than the 1950s. He wore a silk stovepipe hat, an old-fashioned suit, and was sporting a pair of long, thick sideburns that looked like something out of the Civil War. Witnesses nearby reported that he appeared frightened and confused and looked wide-eyed at the city around him as if he'd never seen it before. The poor man panicked, and without a word, he darted straight into the street, right into oncoming traffic, where he was killed instantly by a passing taxi. When authorities checked the mystery man for ID, they found his pockets full of coins dating from the 1800s, a letter with a delivery address in New York City, and a business card with the same address and a name, Rudolph Fence. Naturally, the police headed straight there, but no one at that address had ever heard the name Rudolph Fence before. The curious case seemed to have gone cold until the police finally uncovered evidence that created more questions than it answered. According to old police records from over 70 years earlier, a man by the name of Rudolph Fence had mysteriously vanished one night in 1876, never to be seen again. The perplexing incident found its way into local newspapers, and before long, the story of the man who traveled through time became a bit of an urban legend. For decades, conspiracy theorists have pointed to this bizarre event as evidence that time travel exists. So could it be true, or is there a perfectly good explanation for this puzzling tale? Well, it turns out there is. The story of Rudolph Fence is just that, a story. That's right. Mr. Fence is a character in a short story called I'm Scared that was written by science fiction author Jack Finney and first published in a magazine back in 1951. The time travel conspiracies only started about 20 years later when Finney's work was republished in a paranormal journal, which conveniently left out the author's name and the fact that it was a work of fiction. Over time, the tall tale took on a life of its own within the paranormal community, appearing in books, on websites, and sometimes alongside fake photos that were said to show Rudolph Fence. So while the story of New York City's time traveler might have been too weird to be true, remember? Oftentimes, real life can still be stranger than fiction.
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2: Hello, this is 6 Minute English from BBC Learning English. I'm Georgina.
3: And I'm Rob.
2: Do you have a good memory, Rob? Can you remember people's names or where you left your car keys?
3: Well, I can remember people's faces, but I have a terrible memory for names. And sometimes I'll be eagerly reading a book, but then, a week later, I can't remember a single thing about it.
2: Well, you're not alone. Many people find it hard to remember things they've read or learned, while other sometimes useless information sticks with them.
3: In this programme, we'll be finding out why we forget the things we've learned, whether that's someone's name, a word in English, or where you put your wallet.
2: But first, let me ask you my quiz question, Rob, before I forget. You and I might struggle to remember someone's phone number, but Chinese student Chao Lu has a record-breaking memory. In 2005, she recited the numbers of pi, the mathematical equation describing the proportions of a circle, But how many digits did she manage to remember? Was it A, 48,000, B, 68,000, or C, 88,000?
3: Wow, it sounds like Chow Lu has an incredible memory. I'll say she remembered B, 68,000 digits of pi.
2: OK, Rob, let's remember to find out the answer at the end of the programme.
3: OK, will do. Now, someone like Chow Lu might have a photographic memory, the ability to remember things in exact detail, like looking at a photograph. But for the rest of us, things are more complicated.
2: Dr. Jared Horvath is an educational neuroscientist at the University of Melbourne. According to him, there are two rules which explain how we remember information.
3: Listen to Dr. Horvath talking to BBC World Service programme The Y Factor and see if you can hear the two rules he mentions.
4: Rule number one is repetition is key. The odds of remembering something after a one-off are incredibly slim, unless you can immediately link it to something you already understand. So my middle name is Cooney. If I ever meet someone named Cooney, I'll never forget that because I have an immediate link. But if I meet someone named Joe, eh. So a one-off is we all pretty much suck at it unless we focus. So rule two then becomes we remember what we focus on.
2: The first rule for remembering is repetition. The odds, meaning the probability of remembering something, are low if you learn it as a one-off, something that only happens once.
3: Dr. Horvath's second rule is about focus. We remember what we focus on. This involves making links between new information and something you already understand.
2: These are the most effective methods of remembering, and most of us suck at, or are bad at, other ways of remembering things.
3: Now, of course, one group of people who need good memory is students. Do you remember cramming for school exams, Georgina?
2: Yes, staying up late, trying to revise everything the night before an exam. I remember doing that, but it didn't work.
3: Yes, Dr. Horvath's research found that students who cram for tests forget around 90% of what they studied within 72 hours.
2: He thinks education shouldn't be about trying to cram students' heads with facts and figures. It should involve something more meaningful, as he explains to BBC World Service's The Y Factor.
4: And the thing that I like about education is it's really moving from a model of just memorize as much as you can into what we now call deep learning, which is instead of giving you 100 things and I just need to know that you can remember them, I'm going to give you 10 things, and instead of just being able to remember them, I want you to be able to describe it deeply and come up with new ways of looking at it.
3: Traditionally, education involves memorizing, learning information exactly as it is so you can repeat it later.
2: But being able to repeat something like a parrot doesn't always mean you understand it. Dr. Horvath advocates a technique called deep learning. A complete way of learning something that means you fully understand and will not forget.
3: So remember, repetition, focus and deep learning are the memory muscles we need. Maybe that's how Chinese student Chow Lu developed her record-breaking memory. You do remember your quiz question, don't you, Georgina?
2: Yes, thank you, Rob. My memory isn't that bad. I asked you how many digits of the mathematical equation pi she could remember.
3: And I said B, 68,000 digits.
2: Which was the correct answer. Actually, the number was so long, it took her over 24 hours without a break to recite it all.
3: Oh, wow. Her brain must have been aching after all that. OK, let's recap the vocabulary from this programme, starting with a photographic memory, which is the ability to remember things in exact detail, like looking at a photograph.
2: The odds of something happening mean the chances that it will happen.
3: A one-off is something that only happens once.
2: To suck at something is an informal way to say be bad at doing something. It's more common in American English.
3: If you memorise something, you learn it exactly so that you can repeat it later.
2: And finally, deep learning describes a complete way of learning something so that you fully understand it and will not forget it.
3: OK, well, that's all from us. But don't forget to join us again soon for more trending topics and top tips to help you remember useful and everyday English vocabulary. Bye for now.
2: Bye.

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0: Over 30 years ago, viewers in Chicago were shocked when the nightly news feed cut to black without warning and was replaced by a video of a mysterious man in a rubber mask mugging to the camera. Who was he, and why did he decide to hijack the airwaves? Let's find out in today's episode of Colossal Mysteries. November 22, 1987, was a night just like any other in the Chicago area. But all of that was about to change during an otherwise routine nightly news broadcast. At exactly 9:14 p.m., as Channel 9's 9 o'clock news sports reporter showed the highlights of that day's sports, the transmission suddenly went dark. The darkness lasted for about 15 seconds, and most viewers at home likely assumed it was some sort of problem with the signal. But they were wrong. When the screen came back to life, the news was no longer there. It had been hijacked by a figure staring straight into the camera. The mysterious man was wearing a rubber Halloween mask and large black sunglasses. The creepy rubber head was made to look like Max Headroom, a fictional TV character from the 1980s. His distinct, slicked-back blonde hair and bright white teeth made the hijacker look uncanny. After 30 long seconds, the station switched frequencies and brought the news back on the air. The anchors were clearly confused but continued on with the show, and with that, the bizarre outburst appeared to be over. Almost instantly, the news station employees began searching every inch of the studio for the mysterious hijacker, assuming that it had to be an inside job. But they found no trace of him and eventually got back to work. Startled viewers at home likely assumed that the incident was over, but they were in for a fright just 2 hours later when the masked mystery man managed to hijack another station. On Channel 11, the feed suddenly cut to black without warning, then warped VHS footage of our strange suspect in front of an odd spinning background suddenly appeared. This time, the masked man spoke in a garbled, distorted voice and laughed maniacally. At that point, things became even weirder as he began singing in a tone-deaf voice. He hummed along tunelessly, howled gibberish, and started groaning like he was in pain. Things got crazier and crazier for a full minute and 22 seconds before the station was finally able to kill the signal and black out the hijacker. The extraordinary event was recorded by people who happened to be taping the show at home on their VCRs. Naturally, the footage made its way to the news stations, who replayed sections of it, and before long, the Max Headroom incident was front-page news. Most people who happened to catch the incident live on TV were either confused, scared, upset, amused, or some combination of all four. The government, on the other hand, was not happy. Not only had someone managed to hack two separate TV stations, but they had done it without leaving any evidence behind. The FBI got involved and offered a reward to anyone who provided information that might lead to the masked man's arrest. Experts quickly cracked the peculiar prankster's method, which helped them to narrow down the area where the hack could have happened to somewhere in northwest Chicago. But the feds couldn't answer the most important question of all. Who was the man behind the mask, and what did he want? Investigators were unable to find any suspects at all and only had a handful of leads to follow before eventually letting the unsolved case fade into the background. Nowadays, government regulators are more diligent and punishments for hacks are drastic, so just about everyone else who has attempted to hijack the airwaves has been caught and punished. But to this day, the crazed masked man dressed as Max Headroom remains free and undiscovered. The incident will forever be remembered as one of the most unusual incidents in TV's weird history.
1: 6 Minute English from bbclearningenglish.com.
2: Hello, this is 6 Minute English from BBC Learning English. I'm Sam.
3: And I'm Neil. There are a million songs about falling in love and just as many about being broken-hearted. Do you remember the first time you fell in love, Sam?
2: Ah, yes. I was 14 and it seemed like every word of every love song had been written just for me.
3: Well, there's a strong connection between music and love. As Shakespeare famously wrote, "If music be the food of love, play on." In this programme, we'll be meeting a singer-songwriter who used music to express her feelings of falling in love and later to mend her broken heart when the relationship ended. And, as usual, we'll be learning some new vocabulary as well.
2: But first, I have a question for you, Neil. Your mention of Shakespeare reminds me of Romeo and Juliet, his famous lovers who fall in love despite their fighting families, only to die tragically young. But in which Italian city was Romeo and Juliet set? Was it A, Florence, B, Venice, or C, Verona?
3: I think it must be one of the world's most romantic cities, Florence.
2: Okay, Neil, I'll reveal the answer later in the programme. Julia Jacklin is an Australian singer-songwriter whose song Don't Know How to Keep Loving You reached number 8 in the Australian pop charts. Her song lyrics explore feelings of falling in love as well as the pain of breaking up.
3: Julia's songs are written from experience. Several years ago, she quit her band in Australia and bought a one-way ticket to London to be with her boyfriend and soulmate, the person who she felt a special romantic connection with. But things didn't work out as she'd hoped, and she found herself alone and working in a depressing job.
2: Julia turned to music, pouring her feelings of lost love into the songs which later became her first album as a successful musician. So when BBC World Service programme The Conversation spoke with her, they asked Julia what she would tell her younger self.
4: The one thing that was just very heartbreaking for me at that age was kind of adult cynicism, I guess, about love. I found that really difficult. You know, now when like a young person is like really in love at 14, I know that as an adult, all your instincts are telling them to like, you know, that it's probably not going to work, you know, and that it's like just relax or whatever. But I remember at the time just desperately wanting to be validated by adults and not be told that I was being stupid. I don't know, I'd probably just be like, yeah, go for it.
3: Many teenagers have a romantic ideal of everlasting love, often in contrast to the beliefs of adults, which Julia calls cynicism, the belief that something will not be successful or that the people involved are not sincere.
2: The young Julia wanted to feel validated, to get confirmation that her feelings were worthwhile and valued. She wanted someone to tell her, go for it. A phrase used to encourage a person to do whatever it takes to make something work.
3: Young love is delicate and it's easy to be pessimistic. I mean, how many couples do you know, Sam, who met as teenagers and stayed together for the rest of their lives?
2: I don't know many, it's true. Neuroscientist Dr. Lucy Brown is co-creator of The Anatomy of Love, a website exploring the science of romance. She thinks we need to be more realistic about falling in love, as she explains here to BBC World Service's The Conversation.
5: I wish someone had said, you know, love is wonderful, yes, go for it, but heartbreak happens, you know, and maybe this isn't going to last them. Maybe it is, but maybe it isn't. And just realize that it can be one of the most devastating experiences in your life, but you're going to get over it.
3: Dr. Brown thinks it's important to know that relationships can end in heartbreak, feelings of great sadness, as if your heart is broken, especially after the end of a romantic affair.
2: But she also wants young people to know that, whatever happens, they can get over it. Feel better again after something has made them unhappy.
3: Falling in love is one of the great experiences in life, and developing the strength to face whatever happens makes it more likely that the story ends happily.

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0: Over 30 years ago, viewers in Chicago were shocked when the nightly news feed cut to black without warning and was replaced by a video of a mysterious man in a rubber mask mugging to the camera. Who was he, and why did he decide to hijack the airwaves? Let's find out in today's episode of Colossal Mysteries. November 22, 1987, was a night just like any other in the Chicago area. But all of that was about to change during an otherwise routine nightly news broadcast. At exactly 9:14 p.m., as Channel 9's 9 o'clock news sports reporter showed the highlights of that day's sports, the transmission suddenly went dark. The darkness lasted for about 15 seconds, and most viewers at home likely assumed it was some sort of problem with the signal. But they were wrong. When the screen came back to life, the news was no longer there. It had been hijacked by a figure staring straight into the camera. The mysterious man was wearing a rubber Halloween mask and large black sunglasses. The creepy rubber head was made to look like Max Headroom, a fictional TV character from the 1980s. His distinct, slicked-back blonde hair and bright white teeth made the hijacker look uncanny. After 30 long seconds, the station switched frequencies and brought the news back on the air. The anchors were clearly confused but continued on with the show, and with that, the bizarre outburst appeared to be over. Almost instantly, the news station employees began searching every inch of the studio for the mysterious hijacker, assuming that it had to be an inside job. But they found no trace of him and eventually got back to work. Startled viewers at home likely assumed that the incident was over, but they were in for a fright just 2 hours later when the masked mystery man managed to hijack another station. On Channel 11, the feed suddenly cut to black without warning, then warped VHS footage of our strange suspect in front of an odd spinning background suddenly appeared. This time, the masked man spoke in a garbled, distorted voice and laughed maniacally. At that point, things became even weirder as he began singing in a tone-deaf voice. He hummed along tunelessly, howled gibberish, and started groaning like he was in pain. Things got crazier and crazier for a full minute and 22 seconds before the station was finally able to kill the signal and black out the hijacker. The extraordinary event was recorded by people who happened to be taping the show at home on their VCRs. Naturally, the footage made its way to the news stations, who replayed sections of it, and before long, the Max Headroom incident was front-page news. Most people who happened to catch the incident live on TV were either confused, scared, upset, amused, or some combination of all four. The government, on the other hand, was not happy. Not only had someone managed to hack two separate TV stations, but they had done it without leaving any evidence behind. The FBI got involved and offered a reward to anyone who provided information that might lead to the masked man's arrest. Experts quickly cracked the peculiar prankster's method, which helped them to narrow down the area where the hack could have happened to somewhere in northwest Chicago. But the feds couldn't answer the most important question of all. Who was the man behind the mask, and what did he want? Investigators were unable to find any suspects at all and only had a handful of leads to follow before eventually letting the unsolved case fade into the background. Nowadays, government regulators are more diligent and punishments for hacks are drastic, so just about everyone else who has attempted to hijack the airwaves has been caught and punished. But to this day, the crazed masked man dressed as Max Headroom remains free and undiscovered. The incident will forever be remembered as one of the most unusual incidents in TV's weird history.
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2: Hello, this is 6 Minute English from BBC Learning English. I'm Sam.
3: And I'm Neil. There are a million songs about falling in love and just as many about being broken-hearted. Do you remember the first time you fell in love, Sam?
2: Ah, yes. I was 14 and it seemed like every word of every love song had been written just for me.
3: Well, there's a strong connection between music and love. As Shakespeare famously wrote, "If music be the food of love, play on." In this programme, we'll be meeting a singer-songwriter who used music to express her feelings of falling in love and later to mend her broken heart when the relationship ended. And, as usual, we'll be learning some new vocabulary as well.
2: But first, I have a question for you, Neil. Your mention of Shakespeare reminds me of Romeo and Juliet, his famous lovers who fall in love despite their fighting families, only to die tragically young. But in which Italian city was Romeo and Juliet set? Was it A, Florence, B, Venice, or C, Verona?
3: I think it must be one of the world's most romantic cities, Florence.
2: Okay, Neil, I'll reveal the answer later in the programme. Julia Jacklin is an Australian singer-songwriter whose song Don't Know How to Keep Loving You reached number 8 in the Australian pop charts. Her song lyrics explore feelings of falling in love as well as the pain of breaking up.
3: Julia's songs are written from experience. Several years ago, she quit her band in Australia and bought a one-way ticket to London to be with her boyfriend and soulmate, the person who she felt a special romantic connection with. But things didn't work out as she'd hoped, and she found herself alone and working in a depressing job.
2: Julia turned to music, pouring her feelings of lost love into the songs which later became her first album as a successful musician. So when BBC World Service programme The Conversation spoke with her, they asked Julia what she would tell her younger self.
4: The one thing that was just very heartbreaking for me at that age was kind of adult cynicism, I guess, about love. I found that really difficult. You know, now when like a young person is like really in love at 14, I know that as an adult, all your instincts are telling them to like, you know, that it's probably not going to work, you know, and that it's like just relax or whatever. But I remember at the time just desperately wanting to be validated by adults and not be told that I was being stupid. I don't know, I'd probably just be like, yeah, go for it.
3: Many teenagers have a romantic ideal of everlasting love, often in contrast to the beliefs of adults, which Julia calls cynicism, the belief that something will not be successful or that the people involved are not sincere.
2: The young Julia wanted to feel validated, to get confirmation that her feelings were worthwhile and valued. She wanted someone to tell her, go for it, a phrase used to encourage a person to do whatever it takes to make something work.
3: Young love is delicate and it's easy to be pessimistic. I mean, how many couples do you know, Sam, who met as teenagers and stayed together for the rest of their lives?
2: I don't know many, it's true. Neuroscientist Dr. Lucy Brown is co-creator of The Anatomy of Love, a website exploring the science of romance. She thinks we need to be more realistic about falling in love, as she explains here to BBC World Service's The Conversation.
5: I wish someone had said, you know, love is wonderful, yes, go for it, but heartbreak happens, you know, and maybe this isn't going to last them. Maybe it is, but maybe it isn't. And just realize that it can be one of the most devastating experiences in your life, but you're going to get over it.
3: Dr. Brown thinks it's important to know that relationships can end in heartbreak, feelings of great sadness, as if your heart is broken, especially after the end of a romantic affair.
2: But she also wants young people to know that, whatever happens, they can get over it, feel better again after something has made them unhappy.
3: Falling in love is one of the great experiences in life, and developing the strength to face whatever happens makes it more likely that the story ends happily, unlike the tale of Romeo and Juliet.
2: I think it's time to reveal the answer to my question, Neil. In which Italian city does the story of Romeo and Juliet take place?
3: I said it was Florence, so was I right?
2: Well, Florence is a romantic city, but the correct answer is Verona. Verona was little known in Shakespeare's time, but nowadays thousands of tourists visit the sites connected with the story, including the famous balcony where Romeo declared his eternal love. Okay, let's recap the vocabulary we've learned, starting with soulmate, the special person who you feel a strong romantic bond to.
3: Cynicism describes the belief that something will not work out successfully.
2: If you are validated, you get external confirmation that your actions, ideas, or feelings are worthwhile and valued.
3: You can use the phrase "go for it" to encourage someone to make whatever efforts are necessary to get something done.
2: Heartbreak describes feelings of great sadness, as if your heart is broken.
3: And finally, to get over something means to feel better again after something has made you unhappy. Once again, our 6 minutes are up, but there's time for one more famous saying, and I think it's good advice. Better to have loved and lost than never to have loved at all. Bye for now.
2: Goodbye.
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Was thinking about your sweet kiss and your when I looked down in the glass that I held to my lips, I was looking in the glass and I

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0: Over 30 years ago, viewers in Chicago were shocked when the nightly news feed cut to black without warning and was replaced by a video of a mysterious man in a rubber mask mugging to the camera. Who was he, and why did he decide to hijack the airwaves? Let's find out in today's episode of Colossal Mysteries. November 22, 1987, was a night just like any other in the Chicago area. But all of that was about to change during an otherwise routine nightly news broadcast. At exactly 9:14 p.m., as Channel 9's 9 o'clock news sports reporter showed the highlights of that day's sports, the transmission suddenly went dark. The darkness lasted for about 15 seconds, and most viewers at home likely assumed it was some sort of problem with the signal. But they were wrong. When the screen came back to life, the news was no longer there. It had been hijacked by a figure staring straight into the camera. The mysterious man was wearing a rubber Halloween mask and large black sunglasses. The creepy rubber head was made to look like Max Headroom, a fictional TV character from the 1980s. His distinct, slicked-back blonde hair and bright white teeth made the hijacker look uncanny. After 30 long seconds, the station switched frequencies and brought the news back on the air. The anchors were clearly confused but continued on with the show, and with that, the bizarre outburst appeared to be over. Almost instantly, the news station employees began searching every inch of the studio for the mysterious hijacker, assuming that it had to be an inside job. But they found no trace of him and eventually got back to work. Startled viewers at home likely assumed that the incident was over, but they were in for a fright just 2 hours later, when the masked mystery man managed to hijack another station. On Channel 11, the feed suddenly cut to black without warning, then warped VHS footage of our strange suspect in front of an odd spinning background suddenly appeared. This time, the masked man spoke in a garbled, distorted voice and laughed maniacally. At that point, things became even weirder as he began singing in a tone-deaf voice. He hummed along tunelessly, howled gibberish, and started groaning like he was in pain. Things got crazier and crazier for a full minute and 22 seconds before the station was finally able to kill the signal and black out the hijacker. The extraordinary event was recorded by people who happened to be taping the show at home on their VCRs. Naturally, the footage made its way to the news stations, who replayed sections of it, and before long, the Max Headroom incident was front-page news. Most people who happened to catch the incident live on TV were either confused, scared, upset, amused, or some combination of all four. The government, on the other hand, was not happy. Not only had someone managed to hack two separate TV stations, but they had done it without leaving any evidence behind. The FBI got involved and offered a reward to anyone who provided information that might lead to the masked man's arrest. Experts quickly cracked the peculiar prankster's method, which helped them to narrow down the area where the hack could have happened to somewhere in northwest Chicago. But the feds couldn't answer the most important question of all. Who was the man behind the mask, and what did he want? Investigators were unable to find any suspects at all, and only had a handful of leads to follow before eventually letting the unsolved case fade into the background. Nowadays, government regulators are more diligent, and punishments for hacks are drastic. So just about everyone else who has attempted to hijack the airwaves has been caught and punished. But to this day, the crazed masked man dressed as Max Headroom remains free and undiscovered. The incident will forever be remembered as one of the most unusual incidents in TV's Weird History.
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2: Hello, this is 6 Minute English from BBC Learning English. I'm Sam.
3: And I'm Neil. There are a million songs about falling in love and just as many about being broken-hearted. Do you remember the first time you fell in love, Sam?
2: Ah, yes. I was 14 and it seemed like every word of every love song had been written just for me.
3: Well, there's a strong connection between music and love. As Shakespeare famously wrote, "If music be the food of love, play on." In this programme, we'll be meeting a singer-songwriter who used music to express her feelings of falling in love and later to mend her broken heart when the relationship ended. And, as usual, we'll be learning some new vocabulary as well.
2: But first, I have a question for you, Neil. Your mention of Shakespeare reminds me of Romeo and Juliet, his famous lovers who fall in love despite their fighting families, only to die tragically young. But in which Italian city was Romeo and Juliet set? Was it A, Florence, B, Venice, or C, Verona?
3: I think it must be one of the world's most romantic cities, Florence.
2: Okay, Neil, I'll reveal the answer later in the programme. Julia Jacklin is an Australian singer-songwriter whose song Don't Know How to Keep Loving You reached number 8 in the Australian pop charts. Her song lyrics explore feelings of falling in love as well as the pain of breaking up.
3: Julia's songs are written from experience. Several years ago, she quit her band in Australia and bought a one-way ticket to London to be with her boyfriend and soulmate, the person who she felt a special romantic connection with. But things didn't work out as she'd hoped, and she found herself alone and working in a depressing job.
2: Julia turned to music, pouring her feelings of lost love into the songs which later became her first album as a successful musician. So when BBC World Service programme The Conversation spoke with her, they asked Julia what she would tell her younger self.
4: The one thing that was just very heartbreaking for me at that age was kind of adult cynicism, I guess, about love. I found that really difficult. You know, now when like a young person is like really in love at 14, I know that as an adult, all your instincts are telling them to like, you know, that it's probably not going to work, you know, and that it's like, just relax or whatever. But I remember at the time just desperately wanting to be validated by adults and not be told that I was being stupid. I don't know, I'd probably just be like, yeah, go for it.
3: Many teenagers have a romantic ideal of everlasting love, often in contrast to the beliefs of adults, which Julia calls cynicism, the belief that something will not be successful or that the people involved are not sincere.
2: The young Julia wanted to feel validated, to get confirmation that her feelings were worthwhile and valued. She wanted someone to tell her, go for it. A phrase used to encourage a person to do whatever it takes to make something work.
3: Young love is delicate and it's easy to be pessimistic. I mean, how many couples do you know, Sam, who met as teenagers and stayed together for the rest of their lives?
2: I don't know many, it's true. Neuroscientist Dr. Lucy Brown is co-creator of The Anatomy of Love, a website exploring the science of romance. She thinks we need to be more realistic about falling in love, as she explains here to BBC World Service's The Conversation.
5: I wish someone had said, you know, love is wonderful, yes, go for it, but heartbreak happens, you know, and maybe this isn't going to last. Maybe it is, but maybe it isn't. And just realize that it can be one of the most devastating experiences in your life, but you're going to get over it.
3: Dr. Brown thinks it's important to know that relationships can end in heartbreak, feelings of great sadness, as if your heart is broken, especially after the end of a romantic affair.
2: But she also wants young people to know that, whatever happens, they can get over it, feel better again after something has made them unhappy.
3: Falling in love is one of the great experiences in life, and developing the strength to face whatever happens makes it more likely that the story ends happily, unlike the tale of Romeo and Juliet.
2: I think it's time to reveal the answer to my question, Neil. In which Italian city does the story of Romeo and Juliet take place?
3: I said it was Florence, so was I right?
2: Well, Florence is a romantic city, but the correct answer is Verona. Verona was little known in Shakespeare's time, but nowadays thousands of tourists visit the sites connected with the story, including the famous balcony where Romeo declared his eternal love. Okay, let's recap the vocabulary we've learned, starting with soulmate, the special person who you feel a strong romantic bond to.
3: Cynicism describes the belief that something will not work out successfully.
2: If you are validated, you get external confirmation that your actions, ideas, or feelings are worthwhile and valued.
3: You can use the phrase "go for it" to encourage someone to make whatever efforts are necessary to get something done.
2: Heartbreak describes feelings of great sadness, as if your heart is broken.
3: And finally, to get over something means to feel better again after something has made you unhappy. Once again, our 6 minutes are up, but there's time for one more famous saying, and I think it's good advice. Better to have loved and lost than never to have loved at all. Bye for now.
2: Goodbye.
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1: You've been

0: Do you believe in ghosts? Stories about spirits, ghosts, and other ghouls haunting us after they die are about as old as humanity itself. And yet, to this day, people still debate whether or not ghosts are real, or perhaps they are just the inspiration for frightening stories to tell around the fire. Let's find out on today's episode of Colossal Mysteries. People have been trying to find ways to communicate with spirits of the deceased for longer than humans have been recording history. A séance can take different forms, but the goal is always the same: to communicate with the dead. This is done with the help of a medium, someone who claims to be in contact with the dead. By the Victorian age in England and Europe, communicating with the dead had become its own lucrative market. At the time, it was popular for wealthy women to hold seances in their parlors with their friends. Across the pond in the United States, mediums cloaked in well-marketed mystery claimed to speak to the dead as well. But even then, there were plenty of skeptics who thought they were all just out to make a quick dime, and the evidence certainly seems to be in their favor. According to experts, many of the most popular methods for detecting spirits, like devices used to record ghostly noises known as electric voice phenomena, are simply fake science. So it would seem that there's no compelling evidence to prove that ghosts are real. But the question remains, if ghosts don't exist, then why are there so many stories of sightings and hauntings? Why are many seemingly reasonable people convinced that they've seen a ghost? Experts can't say for sure, but they do have several theories that could explain why so many people believe that they've seen ghosts. An experiment from the 1980s hypothesized that some ghost sightings could be explained by electromagnetic fields. Test subjects wore helmets that were zapped with a magnetic field, and it was found that 80% of them felt an unexplained presence in the room. Others think that ghost sightings could be caused by carbon monoxide poisoning, those being slowly poisoned by the odorless, colorless, deadly gas describe symptoms that sound a bit like a haunting. They really feel a pressure on their chest, a strange whooshing sound, and have a paranoid sensation like they're being watched. Some blame the hauntings reported in creaky old houses on toxic mold, which has similar effects to carbon monoxide poisoning. Certain toxic molds can cause symptoms that sound an awful lot like an encounter with a ghost. But even with an overwhelming lack of evidence, there will always be those who believe ghosts are real. And until science can come up with a convincing answer, it's up to each and every one of us to decide what we believe.
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2: Hello, this is 6 Minute English from BBC Learning English. I'm Sam.
3: And I'm Neil. In this programme, we're discussing something we've heard a lot about during the pandemic, kindness. When was the last time you did something kind for someone else, Sam?
2: I gave my mum flowers last week.
3: Ah, that was kind. How did it feel?
2: It felt good, knowing I'd made her happy.
3: Right. It's something that psychologists are starting to prove scientifically, but that most of us knew all along. We feel just as good being kind to someone else as when someone is kind to us.
2: It reminds me of something called a random act of kindness. Have you heard of that, Neil?
3: Yes, things like helping a stranger cross the road. Small, everyday things people do to help others for no other reason than to make them happy.
2: Yes, and one of the main benefits of being kind is that we feel the kindness in ourselves. It's called the gift that keeps on giving. And it reminds me of my quiz question. In 2021, a global survey conducted for the BBC's Kindness Test asked people to name their top 5 random acts of kindness. So which kind act came top? Was it A, giving someone a smile, B, giving someone a hug, or C, giving someone your time to just listen?
3: They all sound wonderful, but what I'd really like is a nice big hug.
2: Okay, Neil. We'll find out later if that's the right answer.
3: Now, that good feeling Sam got from giving her mum flowers is something psychologists have become very interested in. During the past decade, over 1,000 academic papers were written, including the term kindness.
2: The author of one such paper is Dr. Dan Campbell Meiklejohn, senior psychologist at the University of Sussex and researcher for the BBC's Kindness Test.
3: Here is Dr. Campbell Meiklejohn discussing his findings with BBC World Service programme Health Check.
1: What we know from the science is, and what can seem counterintuitive, because giving can cost something of ourselves, is that we can experience a sense of reward when we are kind to others. So like when we eat a yummy food or have a pleasant surprise, the parts of our brain that help us remember these nice experiences and motivated us to do them again and again, they become active when we're kind. And we call this feeling a warm glow.
2: Usually giving something away, money, for example, means we no longer possess it. But kindness is different. Both the giver of kindness and the receiver experience what Dr. Campbell Meiklejohn calls a warm glow, an inner feeling of happiness.
3: Nevertheless, for some people, giving something away equals losing it. So for them, being kind seems counterintuitive, opposite to the way you expect things should happen.
2: But on a chemical level, the brain doesn't agree. For our brain, being kind feels as good as any other pleasurable activity. For example, eating something yummy, something delicious, which tastes good.
3: Okay, Sam, I can see that being kind is great in my personal life, but what about the ruthless world of business or politics? Surely there's no place for kindness there.
2: It's true that in many countries, politics involves fierce debate and criticism of anyone who disagrees with you. But there are those who believe it doesn't have to be like that.
3: Jennifer Nagel, for one. She's co-director of a movement called Compassion in Politics and author of the book We, written with the actor Gillian Anderson.
2: Listen as Jennifer explains her vision to BBC World Service programme Health Check.
4: Compassionate leadership leads to inclusive, cooperative outcomes which lead to fairer societies, lower crime rates, higher levels of health and well-being. And yet we have this idea that compassion somehow doesn't belong, that it can be dismissed in the same way as women have been dismissed as something fluffy and a nice idea, but not really practical. But in fact, the science behind compassion is that it actually takes courage to act with compassion.
3: Jennifer wants politics to be based on compassion, a strong feeling of empathy with the suffering of others and a wish to help them.
2: She says kindness is something dismissed as fluffy, soft and woolly, something not considered serious or important. But in fact, being compassionate is not easy and takes courage.
3: Jennifer's is a strong voice for a kinder, more compassionate society. But I bet even she could use a random act of kindness now and again, maybe a hug.
2: That's right, Neil. A hug was one of the top five random acts of kindness I asked about in my quiz question, along with smiling and listening. But which came out on top?
3: I said it was B, giving someone a hug. So was I right?
2: Giving a hug was the wrong answer, I'm afraid. The number one random act of kindness was A, giving a smile. But don't worry, Neil, I have a big hug waiting for you here.
3: Ah, thanks, Sam. That's so kind. Okay, let's recap the vocabulary from this discussion about random acts of kindness. Small things people do to be kind to others.
2: Something counterintuitive doesn't happen in the way you expect it to.
3: Yummy means delicious or tasting very good.
2: A warm glow describes the pleasant inner feeling of happiness at doing something kind.
3: Compassion is a feeling of sympathy for the suffering of others and a wish to help them.
2: And finally, something fluffy is soft and woolly, not considered serious or important.
3: Our 6 minutes are up, but if you've enjoyed this programme, why not go out and perform your own random act of kindness? Goodbye for now.
2: Bye.
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0: Do you believe in ghosts? Stories about spirits, ghosts, and other ghouls haunting us after they die are about as old as humanity itself. And yet, to this day, people still debate whether or not ghosts are real, or perhaps they are just the inspiration for frightening stories to tell around the fire. Let's find out on today's episode of Colossal Mysteries. People have been trying to find ways to communicate with spirits of the deceased for longer than humans have been recording history. A séance can take different forms, but the goal is always the same: to communicate with the dead. This is done with the help of a medium, someone who claims to be in contact with the dead. By the Victorian age in England and Europe, communicating with the dead had become its own lucrative market. At the time, it was popular for wealthy women to hold séances in their parlors with their friends. Across the pond in the United States, mediums cloaked in well-marketed mystery claimed to speak to the dead as well. But even then, there were plenty of skeptics who thought they were all just out to make a quick dime, and the evidence certainly seems to be in their favor. According to experts, many of the most popular methods for detecting spirits, like devices used to record ghostly noises known as electric voice phenomena, are simply fake science. So it would seem that there's no compelling evidence to prove that ghosts are real. But the question remains, if ghosts don't exist, then why are there so many stories of sightings and hauntings? Why are many seemingly reasonable people convinced that they've seen a ghost? Experts can't say for sure, but they do have several theories that could explain why so many people believe that they've seen ghosts. An experiment from the 1980s hypothesized that some ghost sightings could be explained by electromagnetic fields. Test subjects wore helmets that were zapped with a magnetic field, and it was found that 80% of them felt an unexplained presence in the room. Others think that ghost sightings could be caused by carbon monoxide poisoning, those being slowly poisoned by the odorless, colorless, deadly gas describe symptoms that sound a bit like a haunting. They really feel a pressure on their chest, a strange whooshing sound, and have a paranoid sensation like they're being watched. Some blame the hauntings reported in creaky old houses on toxic mold, which has similar effects to carbon monoxide poisoning. Certain toxic molds can cause symptoms that sound an awful lot like an encounter with a ghost. But even with an overwhelming lack of evidence, there will always be those who believe ghosts are real. And until science can come up with a convincing answer, it's up to each and every one of us to decide what we believe.
1: 6 Minute English from bbclearningenglish.com.
2: Hello, this is 6 Minute English from BBC Learning English. I'm Sam.
3: And I'm Neil. In this programme, we're discussing something we've heard a lot about during the pandemic, kindness. When was the last time you did something kind for someone else, Sam?
2: I gave my mum flowers last week.
3: Ah, that was kind. How did it feel?
2: It felt good, knowing I'd made her happy.
3: Right. It's something that psychologists are starting to prove scientifically, but that most of us knew all along. We feel just as good being kind to someone else as when someone is kind to us.
2: It reminds me of something called a random act of kindness. Have you heard of that, Neil?
3: Yes, things like helping a stranger cross the road. Small, everyday things people do to help others for no other reason than to make them happy.
2: Yes, and one of the main benefits of being kind is that we feel the kindness in ourselves. It's called the gift that keeps on giving. And it reminds me of my quiz question. In 2021, a global survey conducted for the BBC's Kindness Test asked people to name their top 5 random acts of kindness. So which kind act came top? Was it A, giving someone a smile, B, giving someone a hug, or C, giving someone your time to just listen?
3: They all sound wonderful, but what I'd really like is a nice big hug.
2: Okay, Neil. We'll find out later if that's the right answer.
3: Now, that good feeling Sam got from giving her mum flowers is something psychologists have become very interested in. During the past decade, over 1,000 academic papers were written, including the term kindness.
2: The author of one such paper is Dr. Dan Campbell Meiklejohn, senior psychologist at the University of Sussex and researcher for the BBC's Kindness Test.
3: Here is Dr. Campbell Meiklejohn discussing his findings with BBC World Service Programme Health Check.
1: What we know from the science is, and what can seem counterintuitive, because giving can cost something of ourselves, is that we can experience a sense of reward when we are kind to others. So like when we eat a yummy food or have a pleasant surprise, the parts of our brain that help us remember these nice experiences and motivated us to do them again and again, they become active when we're kind. And we call this feeling a warm glow.
2: Usually giving something away, money, for example, means we no longer possess it. But kindness is different. Both the giver of kindness and the receiver experience what Dr. Campbell Meiklejohn calls a warm glow, an inner feeling of happiness.
3: Nevertheless, for some people, giving something away equals losing it. So for them, being kind seems counterintuitive, opposite to the way you expect things should happen.
2: But on a chemical level, the brain doesn't agree. For our brain, being kind feels as good as any other pleasurable activity. For example, eating something yummy, something delicious, which tastes good.
3: Okay, Sam, I can see that being kind is great in my personal life, but what about the ruthless world of business or politics? Surely there's no place for kindness there.
2: It's true that in many countries, politics involves fierce debate and criticism of anyone who disagrees with you. But there are those who believe it doesn't have to be like that.
3: Jennifer Nagel, for one. She's co-director of a movement called Compassion in Politics and author of the book We, written with the actor Gillian Anderson.
2: Listen as Jennifer explains her vision to BBC World Service programme Health Check.
4: Compassionate leadership leads to inclusive, cooperative outcomes which lead to fairer societies, lower crime rates, higher levels of health and well-being. And yet we have this idea that compassion somehow doesn't belong, that it can be dismissed in the same way as women have been dismissed as something fluffy and a nice idea, but not really practical. But in fact, the science behind compassion is that it actually takes courage to act with compassion.
3: Jennifer wants politics to be based on compassion, a strong feeling of empathy with the suffering of others and a wish to help them.
2: She says kindness is something dismissed as fluffy, soft and woolly, something not considered serious or important. But in fact, being compassionate is not easy and takes courage.
3: Jennifer's is a strong voice for a kinder, more compassionate society. But I bet even she could use a random act of kindness now and again, maybe a hug?
2: That's right, Neil. A hug was one of the top five random acts of kindness I asked about in my quiz question, along with smiling and listening. But which came out on top?
3: I said it was B, giving someone a hug. So, was I right?
2: Giving a hug was the wrong answer, I'm afraid. The number one random act of kindness was A, giving a smile. But don't worry, Neil, I have a big hug waiting for you here.
3: Ah, thanks, Sam. That's so kind. Okay, let's recap the vocabulary from this discussion about random acts of kindness. Small things people do to be kind to others.
2: Something counterintuitive doesn't happen in the way you expect it to.
3: Yummy means delicious or tasting very good.
2: A warm glow describes the pleasant inner feeling of happiness at doing something kind.
3: Compassion is a feeling of sympathy for the suffering of others and a wish to help them.
2: And finally, something fluffy is soft and woolly, not considered serious or important.
3: Our 6 minutes are up, but if you've enjoyed this programme, why not go out and perform your own random act of kindness? Goodbye for now.
2: Bye.
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love, friend. That's lame. Maybe I should give you a name. But that's a slippery slope. You're only in my head. We have to remember that. Shit. It's actually happening. I'm talking to an imaginary person. What I'm about to tell you is top secret. A conspiracy bigger than all of us. There's a powerful group of people out there that are secretly running the world. I'm talking about the guys no one knows about, the guys that are invisible. The top 1% of the top 1%, the guys that play God without permission.

0: Do you believe in ghosts? Stories about spirits, ghosts, and other ghouls haunting us after they die are about as old as humanity itself. And yet, to this day, people still debate whether or not ghosts are real, or perhaps they are just the inspiration for frightening stories to tell around the fire. Let's find out on today's episode of Colossal Mysteries. People have been trying to find ways to communicate with spirits of the deceased for longer than humans have been recording history. A séance can take different forms, but the goal is always the same: to communicate with the dead. This is done with the help of a medium, someone who claims to be in contact with the dead. By the Victorian age in England and Europe, communicating with the dead had become its own lucrative market. At the time, it was popular for wealthy women to hold séances in their parlors with their friends. Across the pond in the United States, mediums cloaked in well-marketed mystery claimed to speak to the dead as well. But even then, there were plenty of skeptics who thought they were all just out to make a quick dime, and the evidence certainly seems to be in their favor. According to experts, many of the most popular methods for detecting spirits, like devices used to record ghostly noises known as electric voice phenomena, are simply fake science. So it would seem that there's no compelling evidence to prove that ghosts are real. But the question remains, if ghosts don't exist, then why are there so many stories of sightings and hauntings? Why are many seemingly reasonable people convinced that they've seen a ghost? Experts can't say for sure, but they do have several theories that could explain why so many people believe that they've seen ghosts. An experiment from the 1980s hypothesized that some ghost sightings could be explained by electromagnetic fields. Test subjects wore helmets that were zapped with a magnetic field, and it was found that 80% of them felt an unexplained presence in the room. Others think that ghost sightings could be caused by carbon monoxide poisoning, those being slowly poisoned by the odorless, colorless, deadly gas, describe symptoms that sound a bit like a haunting. They really feel a pressure on their chest, a strange whooshing sound, and have a paranoid sensation, like they're being watched. Some blame the hauntings reported in creaky old houses on toxic mold, which has similar effects to carbon monoxide poisoning. Certain toxic molds can cause symptoms that sound an awful lot like an encounter with a ghost. But even with an overwhelming lack of evidence, there will always be those who believe ghosts are real. And until science can come up with a convincing answer, it's up to each and every one of us to decide what we believe.
1: 6 Minute English from bbclearningenglish.com.
2: Hello, this is 6 Minute English from BBC Learning English. I'm Sam.
3: And I'm Neil. In this programme, we're discussing something we've heard a lot about during the pandemic, kindness. When was the last time you did something kind for someone else, Sam?
2: I gave my mum flowers last week.
3: Ah, that was kind. How did it feel?
2: It felt good, knowing I'd made her happy.
3: Right. It's something that psychologists are starting to prove scientifically, but that most of us knew all along. We feel just as good being kind to someone else as when someone is kind to us.
2: It reminds me of something called a random act of kindness. Have you heard of that, Neil?
3: Yes, things like helping a stranger cross the road. Small, everyday things people do to help others for no other reason than to make them happy.
2: Yes, and one of the main benefits of being kind is that we feel the kindness in ourselves. It's called the gift that keeps on giving. And it reminds me of my quiz question. In 2021, a global survey conducted for the BBC's Kindness Test asked people to name their top 5 random acts of kindness. So which kind act came top? Was it A, giving someone a smile? B, giving someone a hug, or C, giving someone your time to just listen?
3: They all sound wonderful, but what I'd really like is a nice big hug.
2: Okay, Neil. We'll find out later if that's the right answer.
3: Now, that good feeling Sam got from giving her mum flowers is something psychologists have become very interested in. During the past decade, over 1,000 academic papers were written, including the term kindness.
2: The author of one such paper is Dr. Dan Campbell Meiklejohn, senior psychologist at the University of Sussex and researcher for the BBC's Kindness Test.
3: Here is Dr. Campbell Meiklejohn discussing his findings with BBC World Service Programme Health Check.
1: What we know from the science is, and what can seem counterintuitive, because giving can cost something of ourselves, is that we can experience a sense of reward when we are kind to others. So like when we eat a yummy food or have a pleasant surprise, the parts of our brain that help us remember these nice experiences and motivated us to do them again and again, they become active when we're kind. And we call this feeling a warm glow.
2: Usually giving something away, money, for example, means we no longer possess it. But kindness is different. Both the giver of kindness and the receiver experience what Dr. Campbell Meiklejohn calls a warm glow, an inner feeling of happiness.
3: Nevertheless, for some people, giving something away equals losing it. So for them, being kind seems counterintuitive, opposite to the way you expect things should happen.
2: But on a chemical level, the brain doesn't agree. For our brain, being kind feels as good as any other pleasurable activity. For example, eating something yummy, something delicious, which tastes good.
3: Okay, Sam, I can see that being kind is great in my personal life, but what about the ruthless world of business or politics? Surely there's no place for kindness there.
2: It's true that in many countries, politics involves fierce debate and criticism of anyone who disagrees with you. But there are those who believe it doesn't have to be like that.
3: Jennifer Nagel, for one. She's co-director of a movement called Compassion in Politics and author of the book We, written with the actor Gillian Anderson.
2: Listen as Jennifer explains her vision to BBC World Service programme Health Check.
4: Compassionate leadership leads to inclusive, cooperative outcomes which lead to fairer societies, lower crime rates, higher levels of health and well-being. And yet we have this idea that compassion somehow doesn't belong, that it can be dismissed in the same way as women have been dismissed as something fluffy and a nice idea, but not really practical. But in fact, the science behind compassion is that it actually takes courage to act with compassion.
3: Jennifer wants politics to be based on compassion, a strong feeling of empathy with the suffering of others and a wish to help them.
2: She says kindness is something dismissed as fluffy, soft and woolly, something not considered serious or important. But in fact, being compassionate is not easy and takes courage.
3: Jennifer's is a strong voice for a kinder, more compassionate society. But I bet even she could use a random act of kindness now and again, maybe a hug?
2: That's right, Neil. A hug was one of the top five random acts of kindness I asked about in my quiz question, along with smiling and listening. But which came out on top?
3: I said it was B, giving someone a hug. So, was I right?
2: Giving a hug was the wrong answer, I'm afraid. The number one random act of kindness was A, giving a smile. But don't worry, Neil, I have a big hug waiting for you here.
3: Ah, thanks, Sam. That's so kind. Okay, let's recap the vocabulary from this discussion about random acts of kindness. Small things people do to be kind to others.
2: Something counterintuitive doesn't happen in the way you expect it to.
3: Yummy means delicious or tasting very good.
2: A warm glow describes the pleasant inner feeling of happiness at doing something kind.
3: Compassion is a feeling of sympathy for the suffering of others and a wish to help them.
2: And finally, something fluffy is soft and woolly, not considered serious or important.
3: Our 6 minutes are up, but if you've enjoyed this program, why not go out and perform your own random act of kindness? Goodbye for now.
2: Bye.
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0: dragons have become a mainstay in modern fantasy stories all across the earth, and legends about the strange giant serpents date back thousands of years. But is there any chance that dragons could have actually existed? And if not, why are there so many similar stories about dragons from different unconnected cultures around the globe? Let's find out in today's episode of Colossal Mysteries. No one can say for sure when stories about dragons first appeared, but the massive, mysterious serpents are found in the folklore of different cultures all around the earth. Throughout their history, the appearance of dragons has been described in different ways. In Western culture, dragons usually have wings, scales, horns, four legs, and can usually breathe fire. Dragons in Eastern cultures typically don't have wings and have a more snake-like body. So, what could possibly account for so many unconnected ancient people telling stories about similar dragon-like creatures? Is there any chance at all that there's some truth to this ancient myth? Could this mean that dragons really did exist at one time? Experts and historians are still searching for an exact answer, but they have identified a few real-world animals that might have inspired the original dragon legends. One of the most popular theories is that ancient people may have discovered the bones or fossils of a large dinosaur and mistaken them for the remains of dragons. In fact, there's even an ancient historical record of this sort of mistaken identity dating back more than 1,700 years. A Chinese historian by the name of Chang Ku writes about finding dragon bones that modern scientists believe were almost certainly the bones of Shunosaurus. Some people believe that both Egyptian and European dragon legends could have been inspired by the same animal, the Nile crocodile. According to the theory, the enormous animal may have ventured farther north in ancient times, crossing the Mediterranean and coming ashore in Italy or Greece. They are large, long, fierce, and one of the few crocs who can high walk, making it look a little more like a dragon. The final and the most popular hypothesis involves snakes. According to the theory, humans have an instinctual ancient fear of snakes and other apex predators that dates back to our ancient ancestors. Our distant relatives had to live side by side with pythons, vipers, cobras, and other dangerous creatures. This reflexive fear of serpents and other apex predators was passed down from generation to generation, instilling a natural fear of snakes in most people, even today, when the average person will rarely ever encounter one. The earliest known depictions of dragons all around the world tend to resemble snakes or very snake-like creatures, which may mean that dragons are nothing more than the mythical manifestation of our fear of slithering snakes and other deadly creatures. In fact, in most folklore, dragons tend to live in dank, dark places like mountain caves, deep pools, tangled forests, or other dangerous places where an early human might have encountered a predator. So could dragons be real? Almost certainly not. But our past was full of real predators, just as dangerous as this mighty mythical creature.
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2: Hello, this is 6 Minute English from BBC Learning English. I'm Sam.
3: And I'm Neil.
2: Have you heard this joke, Neil? Question: what's a rat's favourite game?
3: I don't know, Sam. What is a rat's favourite game?
2: Hide and squeak.
3: Very funny.
2: Well, I'm glad you're laughing because, as we'll be finding out in this programme, laughter is good for you. In fact, laughter is often called the best medicine.
3: And it seems that's really true, medically speaking. Laughing releases anti-stress endorphins into the body, and there's evidence that people who laugh recover more quickly from illness, including COVID.
2: Laughing is an essential part of what makes us human. Babies cry straight from birth, but the next sound they make, often as young as 2 or 3 months, is laughter.
3: And who can hear a baby laugh without laughing themselves? Laughter is catching.
2: But before we start tickling our funny bones, I have a quiz question for you, Neil, and it's no laughing matter. Laughter can be a serious business. In fact, there's a scientific field of study into laughter and its effects on the human body. But what is this study called? Is it A, gigglology, B, gelotology, or C, gaffology?
3: Did you make those words up, Sam? They sound a bit funny to me. I'll say the study of laughter is called B, gelotology.
2: Okay, Neil, but you'll be laughing on the other side of your face if you're wrong. Anyway, we'll find out the correct answer later in the programme.
3: Someone who's an expert in the study of laughing, whatever it's called, is cognitive neuroscientist Professor Sophie Scott. Here she explains to David Edmonds, presenter of BBC World Service programme The Big Idea, exactly how a laugh is produced.
4: Laughing is a variation of breathing. Like breathing, it involves the rib cage.
5: When you laugh, you get these very, very large, very fast contractions of the rib cage. And it's a very primitive way of making a sound. So you're really just squeezing air out in big bouts. Each of those individual squeezes gives you a ha sound.
2: The ha-ha sound you make when you laugh comes from your rib cage, a structure made of bones, called ribs, in your chest, which protects the heart and lungs. The rib cage works like a drum to amplify a laugh.
3: It's the reason why jokes are sometimes called rib ticklers.
2: Professor Scott calls this a very primitive way of making sounds because it's simple, natural, and essentially human.
3: The word primitive can be used to describe anything relating to the basic way humans lived at their early stages of development, before money, machines, or writing were invented.
2: Primitive human noises like crying and laughing link to a universal human experience. And this can be seen in the large number of words we use to talk about them. In English, chuckle, giggle, chortle, cackle and guffaw all describe different types of laughter.
3: Right, so how would you describe a giggle, Sam?
2: I'd say a giggle is laughing in a quiet but uncontrolled way, like a child who finds something very funny or feels embarrassed.
3: Unlike a guffaw, which is when you blast out a very loud laugh, often at something stupid or rude someone has said.
2: But humans aren't the only animals to laugh. We belong to the same family as other primates like chimpanzees, gorillas and orangutans, all of whom laugh.
3: Even rats tickle each other and make squeaky noises like laughter when they play. Here's Professor Scott again to take up the story for BBC World Service programme The Big Idea.
5: Play is a very important behaviour for mammals. All mammals play when they're juveniles and some mammals play their whole lives. And laughter is a sort of an invitation to play. It's a sign that you're playing.
2: Professor Scott says laughter is an important social tool for all mammals. Animals, including humans, dogs and whales, which give birth to live young rather than laying eggs, and who feed their young with milk.
3: By laughing, young mammals, sometimes called juveniles, signal that they want to play. And young rats, who don't laugh back, are more likely to get a bite than a giggle. And a rat bite is nothing to laugh about.
2: What a lot of facts we've learnt about laughter, Neil.
3: Yes, we could almost be experts on laughter. Guffologists, isn't that what you called them, Sam?
2: Ah, yes. In my quiz question, I asked you to name the scientific study of laughter and its effects on the body.
3: I'm almost certain it's not gigglology or guffology, so the answer must be...
2: gelotology, the correct answer. Well done, Neil. I knew you were good for a laugh.
3: Okay, let's recap the vocabulary from the programme before you think up any more terrible jokes. First, we had rib cage, the structure in your chest which is made of ribs and produces the sound of laughter.
2: The adjective primitive relates to the simple, natural way humans lived in their early stages of development.
3: There are different types of laughter, including giggles, childlike laughter in a quiet but uncontrolled way.
2: And guffaws when you laugh out loud, often at something someone has said.
3: Mammals are animals, including humans, which give birth to live young and feed them with milk.
2: And finally, a young animal which is not fully grown can be called a juvenile.
3: Well, it's been a laugh a minute, Sam, but unfortunately our 6 minutes are up.
2: Join us again soon for more trending topics, useful vocabulary, and who knows, maybe some terrible jokes here at 6 Minute English. Bye for now.
3: Goodbye.
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Hey, all right. Would you give a big round of applause to my good friend, Brandi Zidan? She's going to help me out with a couple tunes tonight. 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

0: Dragons have become a mainstay in modern fantasy stories all across the earth, and legends about the strange giant serpents date back thousands of years. But is there any chance that dragons could have actually existed? And if not, why are there so many similar stories about dragons from different unconnected cultures around the globe? Let's find out in today's episode of Colossal Mysteries. No one can say for sure when stories about dragons first appeared, but the massive, mysterious serpents are found in the folklore of different cultures all around the earth. Throughout their history, the appearance of dragons has been described in different ways. In Western culture, dragons usually have wings, scales, horns, four legs, and can usually breathe fire. Dragons in Eastern cultures typically don't have wings and have a more snake-like body. So, what could possibly account for so many unconnected ancient people telling stories about similar dragon-like creatures? Is there any chance at all that there's some truth to this ancient myth? Could this mean that dragons really did exist at one time? Experts and historians are still searching for an exact answer, but they have identified a few real-world animals that might have inspired the original dragon legends. One of the most popular theories is that ancient people may have discovered the bones or fossils of a large dinosaur and mistaken them for the remains of dragons. In fact, there's even an ancient historical record of this sort of mistaken identity dating back more than 1,700 years. A Chinese historian by the name of Chang Ku writes about finding dragon bones that modern scientists believe were almost certainly the bones of Shunosaurus. Some people believe that both Egyptian and European dragon legends could have been inspired by the same animal, the Nile crocodile. According to the theory, the enormous animal may have ventured farther north in ancient times, crossing the Mediterranean and coming ashore in Italy or Greece. They are large, long, fierce, and one of the few crocs who can high walk, making it look a little more like a dragon. The final and the most popular hypothesis involves snakes. According to the theory, humans have an instinctual ancient fear of snakes and other apex predators that dates back to our ancient ancestors. Our distant relatives had to live side by side with pythons, vipers, cobras, and other dangerous creatures. This reflexive fear of serpents and other apex predators was passed down from generation to generation, instilling a natural fear of snakes in most people, even today, when the average person will rarely ever encounter one. The earliest known depictions of dragons all around the world tend to resemble snakes or very snake-like creatures, which may mean that dragons are nothing more than the mythical manifestation of our fear of slithering snakes and other deadly creatures. In fact, in most folklore, dragons tend to live in dank, dark places like mountain caves, deep pools, tangled forests, or other dangerous places where an early human might have encountered a predator. So could dragons be real? Almost certainly not. But our past was full of real predators, just as dangerous as this mighty mythical creature.
1: 6 Minute English from bbclearningenglish.com.
2: Hello, this is 6 Minute English from BBC Learning English. I'm Sam.
3: And I'm Neil.
2: Have you heard this joke, Neil? Question, what's a rat's favourite game?
3: I don't know, Sam. What is a rat's favourite game?
2: Hide and squeak.
3: Very funny.
2: Well, I'm glad you're laughing because, as we'll be finding out in this programme, laughter is good for you. In fact, laughter is often called the best medicine.
3: And it seems that's really true, medically speaking. Laughing releases anti-stress endorphins into the body, and there's evidence that people who laugh recover more quickly from illness, including COVID.
2: Laughing is an essential part of what makes us human. Babies cry straight from birth, but the next sound they make, often as young as 2 or 3 months, is laughter.
3: And who can hear a baby laugh without laughing themselves? Laughter is catching.
2: But before we start tickling our funny bones, I have a quiz question for you, Neil, and it's no laughing matter. Laughter can be a serious business. In fact, there's a scientific field of study into laughter and its effects on the human body. But what is this study called? Is it A, gigglology, B, gelotology, or C, gaffology?
3: Did you make those words up, Sam? They sound a bit funny to me. I'll say the study of laughter is called B, gelotology.
2: Okay, Neil, but you'll be laughing on the other side of your face if you're wrong. Anyway, we'll find out the correct answer later in the program.
3: Someone who's an expert in the study of laughing, whatever it's called, is cognitive neuroscientist Professor Sophie Scott. Here she explains to David Edmonds, presenter of BBC World Service programme The Big Idea, exactly how a laugh is produced.
4: Laughing is a variation of breathing. Like breathing, it involves the rib cage.
5: When you laugh, you get these very, very large, very fast contractions of the rib cage. And it's a very primitive way of making a sound. So you're really just squeezing air out in big bouts. Each of those individual squeezes gives you a ha sound.
2: The ha-ha sound you make when you laugh comes from your rib cage, a structure made of bones, called ribs, in your chest which protects the heart and lungs. The rib cage works like a drum to amplify a laugh.
3: It's the reason why jokes are sometimes called rib ticklers.
2: Professor Scott calls this a very primitive way of making sounds because it's simple, natural, and essentially human.
3: The word primitive can be used to describe anything relating to the basic way humans lived at their early stages of development, before money, machines, or writing were invented.
2: Primitive human noises like crying and laughing link to a universal human experience. And this can be seen in the large number of words we use to talk about them. In English, chuckle, giggle, chortle, cackle and guffaw all describe different types of laughter.
3: Right, so how would you describe a giggle, Sam?
2: I'd say a giggle is laughing in a quiet but uncontrolled way, like a child who finds something very funny or feels embarrassed.
3: Unlike a guffaw, which is when you blast out a very loud laugh, often at something stupid or rude someone has said.
2: But humans aren't the only animals to laugh. We belong to the same family as other primates like chimpanzees, gorillas and orangutans, all of whom laugh.
3: Even rats tickle each other and make squeaky noises like laughter when they play. Here's Professor Scott again to take up the story for BBC World Service programme The Big Idea.
5: Play is a very important behaviour for mammals. All mammals play when they're juveniles and some mammals play their whole lives. And laughter is a sort of an invitation to play. It's a sign that you're playing.
2: Professor Scott says laughter is an important social tool for all mammals. Animals, including humans, dogs and whales, which give birth to live young rather than laying eggs, and who feed their young with milk.
3: By laughing, young mammals, sometimes called juveniles, signal that they want to play. And young rats, who don't laugh back, are more likely to get a bite than a giggle. And a rat bite is nothing to laugh about.
2: What a lot of facts we've learnt about laughter, Neil.
3: Yes, we could almost be experts on laughter. Guffologists, isn't that what you called them, Sam?
2: Ah, yes. In my quiz question, I asked you to name the scientific study of laughter and its effects on the body.
3: I'm almost certain it's not gigglology or guffology, so the answer must be...
2: gelotology, the correct answer. Well done, Neil. I knew you were good for a laugh.
3: OK, let's recap the vocabulary from the programme before you think up any more terrible jokes. First, we had ribcage, the structure in your chest which is made of ribs and produces the sound of laughter.
2: The adjective primitive relates to the simple, natural way humans lived in their early stages of development.
3: There are different types of laughter, including giggles, childlike laughter in a quiet but uncontrolled way.
2: And guffaws when you laugh out loud, often at something someone has said.
3: Mammals are animals, including humans, which give birth to live young and feed them with milk.
2: And finally, a young animal which is not fully grown can be called a juvenile.
3: Well, it's been a laugh a minute, Sam, but unfortunately our 6 minutes are up.
2: Join us again soon for more trending topics, useful vocabulary, and who knows, maybe some terrible jokes here at 6 Minute English. Bye for now.
3: Goodbye.
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is a wonderful sight. Being in love is everyone's heart's delight. But that look of love isn't on my face. That enchanted feeling has been replaced

0: darling. Yeah. Yeah, yeah, yeah. Yeah, yeah.
1: Hey, all right. Would you give a big round of applause to my good friend, Brandy Zidan? She's going to help me out with a couple tunes tonight. This is a tune called Big Smoke.

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0: Dragons have become a mainstay in modern fantasy stories all across the earth, and legends about the strange giant serpents date back thousands of years. But is there any chance that dragons could have actually existed? And if not, why are there so many similar stories about dragons from different unconnected cultures around the globe? Let's find out in today's episode of Colossal Mysteries. No one can say for sure when stories about dragons first appeared, but the massive, mysterious serpents are found in the folklore of different cultures all around the earth. Throughout their history, the appearance of dragons has been described in different ways. In Western culture, dragons usually have wings, scales, horns, four legs, and can usually breathe fire. Dragons in Eastern cultures typically don't have wings and have a more snake-like body. So, what could possibly account for so many unconnected ancient people telling stories about similar dragon-like creatures? Is there any chance at all that there's some truth to this ancient myth? Could this mean that dragons really did exist at one time? Experts and historians are still searching for an exact answer, but they have identified a few real-world animals that might have inspired the original dragon legends. One of the most popular theories is that ancient people may have discovered the bones or fossils of a large dinosaur and mistaken them for the remains of dragons. In fact, there's even an ancient historical record of this sort of mistaken identity dating back more than 1,700 years. A Chinese historian by the name of Chang Ku writes about finding dragon bones that modern scientists believe were almost certainly the bones of Shunosaurus. Some people believe that both Egyptian and European dragon legends could have been inspired by the same animal, the Nile crocodile. According to the theory, the enormous animal may have ventured farther north in ancient times, crossing the Mediterranean and coming ashore in Italy or Greece. They are large, long, fierce, and one of the few crocs who can high walk, making it look a little more like a dragon. The final and the most popular hypothesis involves snakes. According to the theory, humans have an instinctual ancient fear of snakes and other apex predators that dates back to our ancient ancestors. Our distant relatives had to live side by side with pythons, vipers, cobras, and other dangerous creatures. This reflexive fear of serpents and other apex predators was passed down from generation to generation, instilling a natural fear of snakes in most people, even today, when the average person will rarely ever encounter one. The earliest known depictions of dragons all around the world tend to resemble snakes or very snake-like creatures, which may mean that dragons are nothing more than the mythical manifestation of our fear of slithering snakes and other deadly creatures. In fact, in most folklore, dragons tend to live in dank, dark places like mountain caves, deep pools, tangled forests, or other dangerous places where an early human might have encountered a predator. So could dragons be real? Almost certainly not. But our past was full of real predators, just as dangerous as this mighty mythical creature.
1: 6 Minute English from bbclearningenglish.com.
2: Hello, this is 6 Minute English from BBC Learning English. I'm Sam.
3: And I'm Neil.
2: Have you heard this joke, Neil? Question: what's a rat's favourite game?
3: I don't know, Sam. What is a rat's favourite game?
2: Hide and squeak.
3: Very funny.
2: Well, I'm glad you're laughing because, as we'll be finding out in this programme, laughter is good for you. In fact, laughter is often called the best medicine.
3: And it seems that's really true, medically speaking. Laughing releases anti-stress endorphins into the body, and there's evidence that people who laugh recover more quickly from illness, including COVID.
2: Laughing is an essential part of what makes us human. Babies cry straight from birth, but the next sound they make, often as young as 2 or 3 months, is laughter.
3: And who can hear a baby laugh without laughing themselves? Laughter is catching.
2: But before we start tickling our funny bones, I have a quiz question for you, Neil, and it's no laughing matter. Laughter can be a serious business. In fact, there's a scientific field of study into laughter and its effects on the human body. But what is this study called? Is it A, gigglology, B, gelotology, or C, gaffology?
3: Did you make those words up, Sam? They sound a bit funny to me. I'll say the study of laughter is called B, gelotology.
2: Okay, Neil, but you'll be laughing on the other side of your face if you're wrong. Anyway, we'll find out the correct answer later in the programme.
3: Someone who's an expert in the study of laughing, whatever it's called, is cognitive neuroscientist Professor Sophie Scott. Here she explains to David Edmonds, presenter of BBC World Service programme The Big Idea, exactly how a laugh is produced.
4: Laughing is a variation of breathing. Like breathing, it involves the rib cage.
5: When you laugh, you get these very, very large, very fast contractions of the rib cage. And it's a very primitive way of making a sound. So you're really just squeezing air out in big bouts. Each of those individual squeezes gives you a ha sound.
2: The ha-ha sound you make when you laugh comes from your rib cage, a structure made of bones, called ribs, in your chest which protects the heart and lungs. The rib cage works like a drum to amplify a laugh.
3: It's the reason why jokes are sometimes called rib ticklers.
2: Professor Scott calls this a very primitive way of making sounds because it's simple, natural, and essentially human.
3: The word primitive can be used to describe anything relating to the basic way humans lived at their early stages of development, before money, machines, or writing were invented.
2: Primitive human noises like crying and laughing link to a universal human experience. And this can be seen in the large number of words we use to talk about them. In English, chuckle, giggle, chortle, cackle and guffaw all describe different types of laughter.
3: Right, so how would you describe a giggle, Sam?
2: I'd say a giggle is laughing in a quiet but uncontrolled way, like a child who finds something very funny or feels embarrassed.
3: Unlike a guffaw, which is when you blast out a very loud laugh, often at something stupid or rude someone has said.
2: But humans aren't the only animals to laugh. We belong to the same family as other primates like chimpanzees, gorillas and orangutans, all of whom laugh.
3: Even rats tickle each other and make squeaky noises like laughter when they play. Here's Professor Scott again to take up the story for BBC World Service programme The Big Idea.
5: Play is a very important behaviour for mammals. All mammals play when they're juveniles and some mammals play their whole lives. And laughter is a sort of an invitation to play. It's a sign that you're playing.
2: Professor Scott says laughter is an important social tool for all mammals. Animals, including humans, dogs and whales, which give birth to live young rather than laying eggs, and who feed their young with milk.
3: By laughing, young mammals, sometimes called juveniles, signal that they want to play. And young rats, who don't laugh back, are more likely to get a bite than a giggle. And a rat bite is nothing to laugh about.
2: What a lot of facts we've learnt about laughter, Neil.
3: Yes, we could almost be experts on laughter. Guffologists, isn't that what you called them, Sam?
2: Ah, yes. In my quiz question, I asked you to name the scientific study of laughter and its effects on the body.
3: I'm almost certain it's not gigglology or guffology, so the answer must be...
2: gelotology, the correct answer. Well done, Neil. I knew you were good for a laugh.
3: Okay, let's recap the vocabulary from the programme before you think up any more terrible jokes. First, we had ribcage, the structure in your chest which is made of ribs and produces the sound of laughter.
2: The adjective primitive relates to the simple, natural way humans lived in their early stages of development.
3: There are different types of laughter, including giggles, childlike laughter in a quiet but uncontrolled way.
2: And guffaws when you laugh out loud, often at something someone has said.
3: Mammals are animals, including humans, which give birth to live young and feed them with milk.
2: And finally, a young animal which is not fully grown can be called a juvenile.
3: Well, it's been a laugh a minute, Sam, but unfortunately our 6 minutes are up.
2: Join us again soon for more trending topics, useful vocabulary, and who knows, maybe some terrible jokes here at 6 Minute English. Bye for now.
3: Goodbye.
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0: The world's oceans are massive, mysterious, and remain unexplored for the most part. No part of the ocean is more mystifying than the depths of the Mariana Trench, an underwater crevice that's deeper than Everest is tall. So what's down there? What kind of aquatic life lives in such an unknown and unforgiving environment? Let's find out in today's episode of Colossal Mysteries. About 70% of the Earth's surface is covered with water, and yet the world's oceans remain a mystery for scientists, with more than 90% of the seabed being completely unexplored. More than 9 out of every 10 animals on Earth live in the water, yet experts estimate that about 2/3 of all ocean creatures have yet to be discovered. In fact, only 3 people have ever managed to explore the deepest, darkest part of the ocean, called the Mariana Trench. This part of the ocean is extremely deep, almost 7 miles down. Absolutely no sunlight can penetrate that far down to help support life. But it's not just darkness that makes it hard to survive down there. The water that deep is near freezing cold, and the pressure is so strong that it could crush a submarine like it was made out of tin foil. So, for decades, scientists didn't know if anything lived down there, and many had their doubts. In recent years, a few specialized submarines manned with deep-sea scientists have started to survey the cold, pressurized waters of the trench. The farther down we go, the clearer it becomes that the deepest parts of our ocean are full of all kinds of creepy, bizarre creatures, unlike anything else on Earth. Take, for example, the fangtooth fish. They look like something out of a bad dream with their beady black eyes, needle-sharp teeth, and giant front fangs. And that's just the start. Even more menacing monsters lurk down there, too. The sea devil anglerfish is an ugly, misshapen horror that looks like the stuff of nightmares, with its twisted teeth, eerie eyes, and giant gaping mouth. These deep-sea demons catch their prey using a long protrusion sticking out of their head that works a little bit like the world's scariest fishing rod. It comes right out of the top of their forehead and dangles a glowing tip to attract prey towards its jaws, where it can quickly snap up an unsuspecting victim. Still not freaky enough for you? Well, what about one of the biggest beasts discovered while searching the Mariana Trench? This massive creature is called the goblin shark. These hulking monstrosities can grow up to 18 feet long and have an unusual sickly pink hue. Their faces are the true terrors. They have a giant snout that looks a little bit like a broadsword sticking out of their forehead. Below that is a jaw that seems too big for its mouth, making the goblin shark truly hideous. As these predators age, they begin diving deeper and deeper into the colder, more mysterious waters. Experts and engineers are always trying to develop new technology to explore this treacherous trench and uncover its secrets. But until we can develop the tech to safely search the deep, both scientists and enthusiasts alike are left to wonder what other mysterious aquatic life might be hiding in the darkness just out of sight.
1: 6 Minute English from bbclearningenglish.com.
2: Hello, this is 6 Minute English from BBC Learning English. I'm Neil.
3: And I'm Sam.
2: In this program, we'll be discussing our closest neighbour in the solar system, the planet Mars.
3: Often called the Red Planet, Mars has been in the news a lot recently, with 3 separate missions being sent to explore the planet's surface in 2021.
2: Our fascination with the Red Planet has given birth to some interesting art over the years. This includes music, such as David Bowie's 1973 hit Life on Mars, and countless films from 1938's Mars Attacks to the 2015 blockbuster The Martian.
3: But human interest in Mars goes back much earlier. Ancient civilizations like the Maya of Central America observed the planet's color and recorded its movements, just like modern astronomers, scientists who study the universe and the stars, planets, and suns within it.
2: Yet, despite this, many questions remain unanswered. What caused the marks and scars on the planet's surface?
3: And the biggest question of all, is there life on Mars?
2: But before we go on, I have another question which needs answering, Sam. The ancient Romans were also interested in Mars. They even considered the planet to be a god. But god of what? Was Mars the Roman god of A, love, B, fire, or C, war?
3: Well, Mars is the red planet, so I guess the answer is B, the Roman god of fire.
2: Okay, Sam, we'll find out the answer at the end of the program.
3: Whatever the Romans thought, civilizations throughout history have described looking into the night sky and seeing a bright red light. But where does Mars's characteristic color come from?
2: Someone who can answer that is Dr. Michael Meyer. As lead scientist on NASA's Mars exploration program, he spent years observing and recording the red planet.
3: Listen to Dr. Meyer in conversation with BBC World Service program The Forum. Try to hear the explanation he gives for Mars's unusual color.
4: One of the distinctive things about Mars is that it's red, so you can see it and identify it. It looks red because of rust, iron oxide on the surface, which is red. And interestingly, that look can change. And we saw that in 2018 when there was a global dust storm. Mars, instead of looking red, looked a little orange. And it's that, you know, that changing of color might have made the civilizations watching Mars maybe uneasy to see something immutable in our night sky changing colors.
2: Dr. Meyer calls Mars's red color distinctive, easy to recognize because it's different from everything else. But did you hear why it's red in the first place, Sam?
3: Yes, it's red because of rust, a reddish chemical substance called iron oxide that occurs when metals react with water and air.
2: The color of this rust can change slightly from red to brown to orange. And Dr. Meyer thinks these changing colors may have worried ancient astronomers who believed Mars was immutable or never changing.
3: Unlike ancient civilizations, modern astronomers have sent satellites to land on Mars and explore its surface. And although no human has set foot on the red planet so far, we know a lot about conditions there.
2: So, in the words of David Bowie, is there life on Mars?
3: Well, that all depends on finding water. Water is life. And as Dr. Meyer told BBC World Service's The Forum, with water, anything is possible.
4: And from all that we have learned from astrobiology, life is amazingly adaptable, but it still needs water. So that's why water is the key. So finding liquid water on Mars, whether or not it's now or whether or not it's in the past, tells you that you potentially have a habitable environment, some place that could support life and perhaps even Martian life.
2: Dr. Meyer says that life is amazingly adaptable, able to change in order to survive in new situations.
3: Finding liquid water could make the red planet habitable, good enough to live on. And with billionaire businessmen like Elon Musk planning manned missions to space, who knows how long it could be before we see a human on Mars?
2: And who knows what they'd find there? Tiny worms? Little green men? Or maybe a Roman god?
3: Yes. In your quiz question, you asked what Mars was the Roman god of. And I guess B, the Roman god of fire.
2: Which was the wrong answer, I'm afraid. In fact, the Romans considered Mars their god of war and sacrificed wild animals to him, such as wolves, bears, and, strangely, woodpeckers.
3: Okay, Neil, let's recap the vocabulary from this program on the red planet, Mars, starting with astronomer, someone who studies the stars, planets, and moons in our universe.
2: If something is distinctive, it's easily recognizable because it's different from everything else.
3: Rust, or iron oxide, is a red-coloured chemical that occurs when metals react with water and air.
2: Immutable means never changing.
3: Something which is adaptable, can easily change to deal with new circumstances.
2: And finally, habitable means good enough to live in.
3: That's all we have time for.
2: Bye for now.
3: Goodbye.
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0: The world's oceans are massive, mysterious, and remain unexplored for the most part. No part of the ocean is more mystifying than the depths of the Mariana Trench, an underwater crevice that's deeper than Everest is tall. So what's down there? What kind of aquatic life lives in such an unknown and unforgiving environment? Let's find out in today's episode of Colossal Mysteries. About 70% of the Earth's surface is covered with water, and yet the world's oceans remain a mystery for scientists, with more than 90% of the seabed being completely unexplored. More than 9 out of every 10 animals on Earth live in the water, yet experts estimate that about 2/3 of all ocean creatures have yet to be discovered. In fact, only 3 people have ever managed to explore the deepest, darkest part of the ocean, called the Mariana Trench. This part of the ocean is extremely deep, almost 7 miles down. Absolutely no sunlight can penetrate that far down to help support life. But it's not just darkness that makes it hard to survive down there. The water that deep is near freezing cold, and the pressure is so strong that it could crush a submarine like it was made out of tin foil. So, for decades, scientists didn't know if anything lived down there, and many had their doubts. In recent years, a few specialized submarines manned with deep-sea scientists have started to survey the cold, pressurized waters of the trench. The farther down we go, the clearer it becomes that the deepest parts of our ocean are full of all kinds of creepy, bizarre creatures, unlike anything else on Earth. Take, for example, the fangtooth fish. They look like something out of a bad dream with their beady black eyes, needle-sharp teeth, and giant front fangs. And that's just the start. Even more menacing monsters lurk down there, too. The sea devil anglerfish is an ugly, misshapen horror that looks like the stuff of nightmares, with its twisted teeth, eerie eyes, and giant gaping mouth. These deep-sea demons catch their prey using a long protrusion sticking out of their head that works a little bit like the world's scariest fishing rod. It comes right out of the top of their forehead and dangles a glowing tip to attract prey towards its jaws, where it can quickly snap up an unsuspecting victim. Still not freaky enough for you? Well, what about one of the biggest beasts discovered while searching the Mariana Trench? This massive creature is called the goblin shark. These hulking monstrosities can grow up to 18 feet long and have an unusual sickly pink hue. Their faces are the true terrors. They have a giant snout that looks a little bit like a broadsword sticking out of their forehead. Below that is a jaw that seems too big for its mouth, making the goblin shark truly hideous. As these predators age, they begin diving deeper and deeper into the colder, more mysterious waters. Experts and engineers are always trying to develop new technology to explore this treacherous trench and uncover its secrets. But until we can develop the tech to safely search the deep, both scientists and enthusiasts alike are left to wonder what other mysterious aquatic life might be hiding in the darkness just out of sight.
1: 6 Minute English from bbclearningenglish.com.
2: Hello, this is 6 Minute English from BBC Learning English. I'm Neil.
3: And I'm Sam.
2: In this program, we'll be discussing our closest neighbor in the solar system, the planet Mars.
3: Often called the Red Planet, Mars has been in the news a lot recently, with 3 separate missions being sent to explore the planet's surface in 2021.
2: Our fascination with the Red Planet has given birth to some interesting art over the years. This includes music, such as David Bowie's 1973 hit Life on Mars, and countless films, from 1938's Mars Attacks to the 2015 blockbuster The Martian.
3: But human interest in Mars goes back much earlier. Ancient civilizations like the Maya of Central America observed the planet's color and recorded its movements, just like modern astronomers, scientists who study the universe and the stars, planets, and suns within it.
2: Yet, despite this, many questions remain unanswered. What caused the marks and scars on the planet's surface?
3: And the biggest question of all, is there life on Mars?
2: But before we go on, I have another question which needs answering, Sam. The ancient Romans were also interested in Mars. They even considered the planet to be a god. But god of what? Was Mars the Roman god of A, love, B, fire, or C, war?
3: Well, Mars is the red planet, so I guess the answer is B, the Roman god of fire.
2: Okay, Sam, we'll find out the answer at the end of the program.
3: Whatever the Romans thought, civilizations throughout history have described looking into the night sky and seeing a bright red light. But where does Mars's characteristic color come from?
2: Someone who can answer that is Dr. Michael Meyer. As lead scientist on NASA's Mars exploration program, he spent years observing and recording the red planet.
3: Listen to Dr. Meyer in conversation with BBC World Service program The Forum. Try to hear the explanation he gives for Mars's unusual color.
4: One of the distinctive things about Mars is that it's red, so you can see it and identify it. It looks red because of rust, iron oxide on the surface, which is red. And interestingly, that look can change. And we saw that in 2018 when there was a global dust storm. Mars, instead of looking red, looked a little orange. And it's that, you know, that changing of color might have made the civilizations watching Mars maybe uneasy to see something immutable in our night sky changing colors.
2: Dr. Meyer calls Mars's red color distinctive, easy to recognize because it's different from everything else. But did you hear why it's red in the first place, Sam?
3: Yes, it's red because of rust, a reddish chemical substance called iron oxide that occurs when metals react with water and air.
2: The color of this rust can change slightly from red to brown to orange. And Dr. Meyer thinks these changing colors may have worried ancient astronomers who believed Mars was immutable or never changing.
3: Unlike ancient civilizations, modern astronomers have sent satellites to land on Mars and explore its surface. And although no human has set foot on the red planet so far, we know a lot about conditions there.
2: So, in the words of David Bowie, is there life on Mars?
3: Well, that all depends on finding water. Water is life. And as Dr. Meyer told BBC World Service's The Forum, with water, anything is possible.
4: And from all that we have learned from astrobiology, life is amazingly adaptable, but it still needs water. So that's why water is the key. So finding liquid water on Mars, whether or not it's now or whether or not it's in the past, tells you that you potentially have a habitable environment, some place that could support life and perhaps even Martian life.
2: Dr. Meyer says that life is amazingly adaptable, able to change in order to survive in new situations.
3: Finding liquid water could make the red planet habitable, good enough to live on. And with billionaire businessmen like Elon Musk planning manned missions to space, who knows how long it could be before we see a human on Mars?
2: And who knows what they'd find there? Tiny worms? Little green men? Or maybe a Roman god?
3: Yes. In your quiz question, you asked what Mars was the Roman god of. And I guess B, the Roman god of fire.
2: Which was the wrong answer, I'm afraid. In fact, the Romans considered Mars their god of war and sacrificed wild animals to him, such as wolves, bears, and, strangely, woodpeckers.
3: Okay, Neil, let's recap the vocabulary from this program on the red planet, Mars, starting with astronomer, someone who studies the stars, planets, and moons in our universe.
2: If something is distinctive, it's easily recognizable because it's different from everything else.
3: Rust, or iron oxide, is a red-coloured chemical that occurs when metals react with water and air.
2: Immutable means never changing.
3: Something which is adaptable, can easily change to deal with new circumstances.
2: And finally, habitable means good enough to live in.
3: That's all we have time for.
2: Bye for now.
3: Goodbye.
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0: The world's oceans are massive, mysterious, and remain unexplored for the most part. No part of the ocean is more mystifying than the depths of the Mariana Trench, an underwater crevice that's deeper than Everest is tall. So what's down there? What kind of aquatic life lives in such an unknown and unforgiving environment? Let's find out in today's episode of Colossal Mysteries. About 70% of the Earth's surface is covered with water, and yet the world's oceans remain a mystery for scientists, with more than 90% of the seabed being completely unexplored. More than 9 out of every 10 animals on Earth live in the water, yet experts estimate that about 2/3 of all ocean creatures have yet to be discovered. In fact, only 3 people have ever managed to explore the deepest, darkest part of the ocean, called the Mariana Trench. This part of the ocean is extremely deep, almost 7 miles down. Absolutely no sunlight can penetrate that far down to help support life. But it's not just darkness that makes it hard to survive down there. The water that deep is near freezing cold, and the pressure is so strong that it could crush a submarine like it was made out of tin foil. So, for decades, scientists didn't know if anything lived down there, and many had their doubts. In recent years, a few specialized submarines manned with deep-sea scientists have started to survey the cold, pressurized waters of the trench. The farther down we go, the clearer it becomes that the deepest parts of our ocean are full of all kinds of creepy, bizarre creatures, unlike anything else on Earth. Take, for example, the fangtooth fish. They look like something out of a bad dream with their beady black eyes, needle-sharp teeth, and giant front fangs. And that's just the start. Even more menacing monsters lurk down there, too. The sea devil anglerfish is an ugly, misshapen horror that looks like the stuff of nightmares, with its twisted teeth, eerie eyes, and giant gaping mouth. These deep sea demons catch their prey using a long protrusion sticking out of their head that works a little bit like the world's scariest fishing rod. It comes right out of the top of their forehead and dangles a glowing tip to attract prey towards its jaws, where it can quickly snap up an unsuspecting victim. Still not freaky enough for you? Well, what about one of the biggest beasts discovered while searching the Mariana Trench? This massive creature is called the goblin shark. These hulking monstrosities can grow up to 18 feet long and have an unusual sickly pink hue. Their faces are the true terrors. They have a giant snout that looks a little bit like a broadsword sticking out of their forehead. Below that is a jaw that seems too big for its mouth, making the goblin shark truly hideous. As these predators age, they begin diving deeper and deeper into the colder, more mysterious waters. Experts and engineers are always trying to develop new technology to explore this treacherous trench and uncover its secrets. But until we can develop the tech to safely search the deep, both scientists and enthusiasts alike are left to wonder what other mysterious aquatic life might be hiding in the darkness just out of sight.
1: 6 Minute English from bbclearningenglish.com.
2: Hello, this is 6 Minute English from BBC Learning English. I'm Neil.
3: And I'm Sam.
2: In this program, we'll be discussing our closest neighbor in the solar system, the planet Mars.
3: Often called the Red Planet, Mars has been in the news a lot recently, with 3 separate missions being sent to explore the planet's surface in 2021.
2: Our fascination with the Red Planet has given birth to some interesting art over the years. This includes music, such as David Bowie's 1973 hit Life on Mars, and countless films from 1938's Mars Attacks to the 2015 blockbuster The Martian.
3: But human interest in Mars goes back much earlier. Ancient civilizations like the Maya of Central America observed the planet's color and recorded its movements, just like modern astronomers, scientists who study the universe and the stars, planets, and suns within it.
2: Yet, despite this, many questions remain unanswered. What caused the marks and scars on the planet's surface?
3: And the biggest question of all, is there life on Mars?
2: But before we go on, I have another question which needs answering, Sam. The ancient Romans were also interested in Mars. They even considered the planet to be a god. But god of what? Was Mars the Roman god of A, love, B, fire, or C, war?
3: Well, Mars is the red planet, so I guess the answer is B, the Roman god of fire.
2: Okay, Sam, we'll find out the answer at the end of the program.
3: Whatever the Romans thought, civilizations throughout history have described looking into the night sky and seeing a bright red light. But where does Mars's characteristic color come from?
2: Someone who can answer that is Dr. Michael Meyer. As lead scientist on NASA's Mars exploration program, he spent years observing and recording the red planet.
3: Listen to Dr. Meyer in conversation with BBC World Service programme The Forum. Try to hear the explanation he gives for Mars's unusual colour.
4: One of the distinctive things about Mars is that it's red, so you can see it and identify it. It looks red because of rust, iron oxide on the surface, which is red. And interestingly, that look can change. And we saw that in 2018 when there was a global dust storm. Mars, instead of looking red, looked a little orange. And it's that, you know, that changing of color might have made the civilizations watching Mars maybe uneasy to see something immutable in our night sky changing colors.
2: Dr. Meyer calls Mars's red color distinctive, easy to recognize because it's different from everything else. But did you hear why it's red in the first place, Sam?
3: Yes, it's red because of rust, a reddish chemical substance called iron oxide that occurs when metals react with water and air.
2: The color of this rust can change slightly from red to brown to orange. And Dr. Meyer thinks these changing colours may have worried ancient astronomers who believed Mars was immutable or never changing.
3: Unlike ancient civilizations, modern astronomers have sent satellites to land on Mars and explore its surface. And although no human has set foot on the red planet so far, we know a lot about conditions there.
2: So, in the words of David Bowie, is there life on Mars?
3: Well, that all depends on finding water. Water is life. And as Dr. Meyer told BBC World Service's The Forum, with water, anything is possible.
4: And from all that we have learned from astrobiology, life is amazingly adaptable, but it still needs water. So that's why water is the key. So finding liquid water on Mars, whether or not it's now or whether or not it's in the past, tells you that you potentially have a habitable environment, some place that could support life and perhaps even Martian life.
2: Dr. Meyer says that life is amazingly adaptable, able to change in order to survive in new situations.
3: Finding liquid water could make the red planet habitable, good enough to live on. And with billionaire businessmen like Elon Musk planning manned missions to space, who knows how long it could be before we see a human on Mars?
2: And who knows what they'd find there? Tiny worms? Little green men? Or maybe a Roman god?
3: Yes. In your quiz question, you asked what Mars was the Roman god of. And I guess B, the Roman god of fire.
2: Which was the wrong answer, I'm afraid. In fact, the Romans considered Mars their god of war and sacrificed wild animals to him, such as wolves, bears, and, strangely, woodpeckers.
3: Okay, Neil, let's recap the vocabulary from this program on the red planet, Mars, starting with astronomer, someone who studies the stars, planets, and moons in our universe.
2: If something is distinctive, it's easily recognizable because it's different from everything else.
3: Rust, or iron oxide, is a red-coloured chemical that occurs when metals react with water and air.
2: Immutable means never changing.
3: Something which is adaptable, can easily change to deal with new circumstances.
2: And finally, habitable means good enough to live in.
3: That's all we have time for.
2: Bye for now.
3: Goodbye.
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They don't have time for me. But still they talk, 'cause I hear I'm so exotic, babe.

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0: About 40 years ago, a man known as D.B. Cooper hijacked an airplane, demanded hundreds of thousands of dollars, and then jumped with a parachute into the wilderness, never to be seen again. So, who was this mysterious D.B. Cooper, and how did he manage to get away with such a brazen crime? Let's find out on today's episode of Colossal Mysteries. Our story starts on a cold, stormy afternoon at Portland International Airport on the day before Thanksgiving, back in 1971. That was the day a mysterious man entered the airport and bought a $20 ticket for Northwest Orient Airlines Flight 305 to Seattle, a short half-hour trip. He signed for his ticket using the name Dan Cooper. He looked to be in his 40s with olive skin and brown hair. He wore a reddish-brown suit, a skinny black clip-on tie, and big horn-rimmed glasses. He also carried with him a raincoat and a bag. Mr. Cooper boarded the plane and took a seat. Aboard the small plane were five crew members, the pilot, co-pilot, and three flight attendants. There were also 37 other unsuspecting passengers on board as well. Shortly after takeoff, Dan Cooper ordered a drink from one of the flight attendants. When she returned to him, he quietly passed her a hand-scrawled note. The flight attendant's face froze with fear as she read. The note said that he had a bomb in his bag, and he asked her to write down a second note and take it to the pilot. As her hands trembled, she wrote, "I want $200,000 by 5 p.m. in cash. Put it in a knapsack. I want two back parachutes and two front parachutes. When we land, I want a fuel truck ready to refuel the plane. No funny stuff, or I'll do the job." Petrified, she took the ransom note to the cockpit, and just like that, the only unsolved hijacking in American history was underway. The airline's president agreed to pay Cooper's $200,000 ransom, and the authorities scrambled to get their hands on some parachutes. Finally, the cops got to the airport with the parachutes and the money, and the plane prepared to land. Once on the ground, Cooper sent another flight attendant out to grab the cash and the parachutes. Once they were back on the plane, he let the passengers and other flight attendants go. While the plane refueled for his escape, Cooper told the two pilots to fly low and slow at an altitude of 10,000 feet and no more than 190 miles per hour. At that height and speed, he could still open the plane stairway without being instantly sucked out into the sky. Cooper prepped his parachute, put it on, and told the flight attendant to retreat to the cockpit. That was the last time anyone would see the mysterious Dan Cooper. A light flashed in the cockpit at 7:42 p.m., indicating that the stairway had been opened, and at 8:12, the crew felt the plane wobble as Cooper jumped from the stairs with his money and parachute, disappearing into the foggy Seattle skies. Almost overnight, a massive manhunt got underway. Thousands of soldiers and police officers combed the woods and riverbanks, but found virtually nothing. Curiously, the CIA even got involved, deploying a super-secret state-of-the-art spy plane to aid in the search. The story sent shockwaves across the country and quickly became front-page news. One of the first articles misreported the suspect's name as D.B. instead of Dan Cooper, and the incorrect name stuck. So, who was this mysterious criminal, and where did he go after parachuting from the plane? After an extensive investigation, the FBI concluded that Cooper most likely died during his jump, and it's possible that he was never even able to open his parachute. But without any evidence, they couldn't be sure. There were several factors working against Cooper. He jumped into freezing rain and thick clouds at temperatures well below freezing, wearing just his suit, while carrying his bag of money. The Cascade Mountains below were an unforgiving landscape covered in rocks and tall pointed trees, making a landing even more dangerous. It took 7 years before the first traces of evidence turned up. Hunters unearthed a plastic instruction card showing how to lower the stairway on the exact type of aircraft Cooper had commandeered. 2 years later, an even bigger clue was found by an 8-year-old camping with his family 20 miles southwest of Cooper's suspected drop zone. While playing by a river, the boy uncovered almost $6,000 in rotting $20 bills. Over the years, the FBI has had hundreds of suspects, but never managed to find their man. Maybe the single most compelling suspect is a man named Richard Floyd McCoy. Just 4 months after Dan Cooper's crime, McCoy hijacked the exact same type of plane and received a $500,000 ransom before jumping from the plane stairway over Utah. Sound familiar? But experts believe he was more likely a copycat criminal than the same person. McCoy was just 29 at the time, and Cooper was described as being in his 40s. Perhaps we'll never find out what really happened.
1: 6 Minute English from bbclearningenglish.com.
2: Hello, this is 6 Minute English. I'm Sam.
3: And I'm Neil.
2: Do you like sad music, Neil?
3: Well, when I was younger, if I had a breakup with a girlfriend, I would listen to sad songs. Songs which reflected my mood.
2: And do you still listen to those songs now?
3: Not so much, but I do still like them.
2: Well, it seems as if there might be a biological reason why some of us do like sad songs. We'll look at this topic a little more after this week's quiz question, which is about music videos. The music video has been around for a while, but in what year was MTV, the first dedicated music video channel, launched in the US? Was it A, 1981, B, 1982, or C, 1983?
3: Well,
2: what do you think,
3: I'm
2: Neil?
3: I'm going to have a guess. Is it the early 80s?
2: Well, yes. Care to be more specific?
3: Well, it was a long time ago. I was just a small boy. I'm going to go for 1982.
2: Okay. I will have the answer later in the program. But first, more about sad songs. Professor David Huron from Ohio State University has conducted research in this area, and he discussed it recently on the BBC World Service radio program, The Why Factor. He was looking at why some people like sad music and other people really don't like it at all. As he says, they just can't stand it. He believes it's to do with a hormone. A hormone is a natural chemical in our bodies which can have an effect on various systems and also emotions. Listen out for the name of the hormone he mentions.
4: One of the things that we were interested in is what's the difference between people who listen to sad music and who love it, and people who listen to sad music and who just can't stand it. In our research, it started pointing towards a hormone called prolactin. Now, prolactin, as you might guess from the name, is associated with lactation, for breastfeeding. When people cry, they also release prolactin. And there are circumstances in which prolactin seems to have this comforting effect.
2: So, which hormone did he mention?
3: He talked about the hormone called prolactin, which he said was connected to lactation. This is the production of milk by mammals to feed their young.
2: What he noted was this hormone can be released when people cry, and in some cases, this hormone has a comforting effect. When something is comforting, it makes you feel better. It calms your emotions. Let's listen again.
4: One of the things that we were interested in is what's the difference between people who listen to sad music and who love it, and people who listen to sad music and who just can't stand it. In our research, it started pointing towards a hormone called prolactin. Now, prolactin, as you might guess from the name, is associated with lactation, for breastfeeding. When people cry, they also release prolactin. And there are circumstances in which prolactin seems to have this comforting effect.
2: So what conclusions did he make about this hormone and how it might be working? Professor Huron explains.
4: So the thought was that Perhaps what's going on is that the people who are enjoying listening to sad music are receiving some sort of excess of prolactin, and people who are listening to sad music and they just find it incredibly sad and unhelpful and they don't want to listen to it, maybe they're not getting enough prolactin when they listen to the music.
2: So what's happening? Or as Professor Huron said, what's going on?
3: Well, it seems quite simple, though I'm sure it's very complicated. People who like sad music are maybe getting too much prolactin, or more than is normal. He describes this as an excess of prolactin. And maybe people who don't like sad music aren't getting enough.
2: So the idea is that prolactin is a hormone which we find comforting. If our bodies release it when we hear sad music, it gives us a good feeling. But if prolactin isn't released or there isn't enough of it, we just find the sad music sad and it doesn't help to cheer us up.
3: I guess so. But you know, emotions are funny things. It's weird to think that our feelings are caused by different natural chemicals that run around the body.
2: Absolutely. Okay, we're going to take another look at today's vocabulary, but first, the answer to this week's quiz. The music video has been around for a while, but in what year was MTV, the first dedicated music video channel, launched in the US? Was it A, 1981, B, 1982, or C, 1983? And Neil, you said...
3: I said it was definitely the early 80s.
2: Mm-hmm. Well, you're not wrong there, but which year exactly?
3: 82.
2: Ah, well, you'll need to dig out a sad song to make you feel better now, because the answer was 1981.
3: Oh dear, I can feel my prolactin levels dropping already.
2: I'm sure you can't. But let's move on to vocabulary. If you can't stand something, it means you really don't like it.
3: A hormone is one of the body's natural chemicals.
2: And the hormone prolactin is connected with lactation, which is the production of milk by mammals.
3: Something that is comforting makes you feel better emotionally.
2: The phrase, what's going on, has a very similar meaning to what's happening.
3: And an excess of something is too much or a more than normal amount of that thing.
2: Well, before you have an excess of our company, we should wrap up. Thanks for listening, and we hope you'll join us again soon. As ever, don't forget that you can find more from the BBC Learning English team online, across social media, and on our very own app. Bye for now.
3: Goodbye.
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0: About 40 years ago, a man known as D.B. Cooper hijacked an airplane, demanded hundreds of thousands of dollars, and then jumped with a parachute into the wilderness, never to be seen again. So, who was this mysterious D.B. Cooper, and how did he manage to get away with such a brazen crime? Let's find out on today's episode of Colossal Mysteries. Our story starts on a cold, stormy afternoon at Portland International Airport on the day before Thanksgiving, back in 1971. That was the day a mysterious man entered the airport and bought a $20 ticket for Northwest Orient Airlines Flight 305 to Seattle, a short half-hour trip. He signed for his ticket using the name Dan Cooper. He looked to be in his 40s with olive skin and brown hair. He wore a reddish-brown suit, a skinny black clip-on tie, and big horn-rimmed glasses. He also carried with him a raincoat and a bag. Mr. Cooper boarded the plane and took a seat. Aboard the small plane were five crew members, the pilot, co-pilot, and three flight attendants. There were also 37 other unsuspecting passengers on board as well. Shortly after takeoff, Dan Cooper ordered a drink from one of the flight attendants. When she returned to him, he quietly passed her a hand-scrawled note. The flight attendant's face froze with fear as she read. The note said that he had a bomb in his bag, and he asked her to write down a second note and take it to the pilot. As her hands trembled, she wrote, "I want $200,000 by 5 p.m. in cash. Put it in a knapsack. I want two back parachutes and two front parachutes. When we land, I want a fuel truck ready to refuel the plane. No funny stuff, or I'll do the job." Petrified, she took the ransom note to the cockpit, and just like that, the only unsolved hijacking in American history was underway. The airline's president agreed to pay Cooper's $200,000 ransom, and the authorities scrambled to get their hands on some parachutes. Finally, the cops got to the airport with the parachutes and the money, and the plane prepared to land. Once on the ground, Cooper sent another flight attendant out to grab the cash and the parachutes. Once they were back on the plane, he let the passengers and other flight attendants go. While the plane refueled for his escape, Cooper told the two pilots to fly low and slow at an altitude of 10,000 feet and no more than 190 miles per hour. At that height and speed, he could still open the plane stairway without being instantly sucked out into the sky. Cooper prepped his parachute, put it on, and told the flight attendant to retreat to the cockpit. That was the last time anyone would see the mysterious Dan Cooper. A light flashed in the cockpit at 7:42 p.m., indicating that the stairway had been opened, and at 8:12, the crew felt the plane wobble as Cooper jumped from the stairs with his money and parachute, disappearing into the foggy Seattle skies. Almost overnight, a massive manhunt got underway. Thousands of soldiers and police officers combed the woods and riverbanks, but found virtually nothing. Curiously, the CIA even got involved, deploying a super-secret state-of-the-art spy plane to aid in the search. The story sent shockwaves across the country and quickly became front-page news. One of the first articles misreported the suspect's name as D.B. instead of Dan Cooper, and the incorrect name stuck. So, who was this mysterious criminal, and where did he go after parachuting from the plane? After an extensive investigation, the FBI concluded that Cooper most likely died during his jump, and it's possible that he was never even able to open his parachute. But without any evidence, they couldn't be sure. There were several factors working against Cooper. He jumped into freezing rain and thick clouds at temperatures well below freezing, wearing just his suit, while carrying his bag of money. The Cascade Mountains below were an unforgiving landscape covered in rocks and tall, pointed trees, making a landing even more dangerous. It took 7 years before the first traces of evidence turned up. Hunters unearthed a plastic instruction card showing how to lower the stairway on the exact type of aircraft Cooper had commandeered. 2 years later, an even bigger clue was found by an 8-year-old camping with his family 20 miles southwest of Cooper's suspected drop zone. While playing by a river, the boy uncovered almost $6,000 in rotting $20 bills. Over the years, the FBI has had hundreds of suspects, but never managed to find their man. Maybe the single most compelling suspect is a man named Richard Floyd McCoy. Just 4 months after Dan Cooper's crime, McCoy hijacked the exact same type of plane and received a $500,000 ransom before jumping from the plane stairway over Utah. Sound familiar? But experts believe he was more likely a copycat criminal than the same person. McCoy was just 29 at the time, and Cooper was described as being in his 40s. Perhaps we'll never find out what really happened.
1: 6 Minute English from bbclearningenglish.com.
2: Hello, this is 6 Minute English. I'm Sam.
3: And I'm Neil.
2: Do you like sad music, Neil?
3: Well, when I was younger, if I had a breakup with a girlfriend, I would listen to sad songs. Songs which reflected my mood.
2: And do you still listen to those songs now?
3: Not so much, but I do still like them.
2: Well, it seems as if there might be a biological reason why some of us do like sad songs. We'll look at this topic a little more after this week's quiz question, which is about music videos. The music video has been around for a while, but in what year was MTV, the first dedicated music video channel, launched in the US? Was it A, 1981, B, 1982, or C, 1983?
3: Well,
2: what do you think,
3: I'm
2: Neil?
3: I'm going to have a guess. Is it the early 80s?
2: Well, yes. Care to be more specific?
3: Well, it was a long time ago. I was just a small boy. I'm going to go for 1982.
2: Okay. I will have the answer later in the programme. But first, more about sad songs. Professor David Huron from Ohio State University has conducted research in this area, and he discussed it recently on the BBC World Service radio programme, The Why Factor. He was looking at why some people like sad music and other people really don't like it at all. As he says, they just can't stand it. He believes it's to do with a hormone. A hormone is a natural chemical in our bodies which can have an effect on various systems and also emotions. Listen out for the name of the hormone he mentions.
4: One of the things that we were interested in is what's the difference between people who listen to sad music and who love it, and people who listen to sad music and who just can't stand it. In our research, it started pointing towards a hormone called prolactin. Now, prolactin, as you might guess from the name, is associated with lactation, for breastfeeding. When people cry, they also release prolactin. And there are circumstances in which prolactin seems to have this comforting effect.
2: So, which hormone did he mention?
3: He talked about the hormone called prolactin, which he said was connected to lactation. This is the production of milk by mammals to feed their young.
2: What he noted was this hormone can be released when people cry, and in some cases, this hormone has a comforting effect. When something is comforting, it makes you feel better. It calms your emotions. Let's listen again.
4: One of the things that we were interested in is what's the difference between people who listen to sad music and who love it, and people who listen to sad music and who just can't stand it. In our research, it started pointing towards a hormone called prolactin. Now, prolactin, as you might guess from the name, is associated with lactation, for breastfeeding. When people cry, they also release prolactin. And there are circumstances in which prolactin seems to have this comforting effect.
2: So what conclusions did he make about this hormone and how it might be working? Professor Huron explains.
4: So the thought was that Perhaps what's going on is that the people who are enjoying listening to sad music are receiving some sort of excess of prolactin, and people who are listening to sad music and they just find it incredibly sad and unhelpful and they don't want to listen to it, maybe they're not getting enough prolactin when they listen to the music.
2: So what's happening? Or as Professor Huron said, what's going on?
3: Well, it seems quite simple, though I'm sure it's very complicated. People who like sad music are maybe getting too much prolactin, or more than is normal. He describes this as an excess of prolactin. And maybe people who don't like sad music aren't getting enough.
2: So the idea is that prolactin is a hormone which we find comforting. If our bodies release it when we hear sad music, it gives us a good feeling. But if prolactin isn't released or there isn't enough of it, we just find the sad music sad and it doesn't help to cheer us up.
3: I guess so. But you know, emotions are funny things. It's weird to think that our feelings are caused by different natural chemicals that run around the body.
2: Absolutely. Okay, we're going to take another look at today's vocabulary, but first, the answer to this week's quiz. The music video has been around for a while, but in what year was MTV, the first dedicated music video channel, launched in the US? Was it A, 1981, B, 1982, or C, 1983? And Neil, you said...
3: I said it was definitely the early 80s.
2: Mm-hmm. Well, you're not wrong there, but which year exactly?
3: 82.
2: Ah, well, you'll need to dig out a sad song to make you feel better now, because the answer was 1981.
3: Oh dear, I can feel my prolactin levels dropping already.
2: I'm sure you can't. But let's move on to vocabulary. If you can't stand something, it means you really don't like it.
3: A hormone is one of the body's natural chemicals.
2: And the hormone prolactin is connected with lactation, which is the production of milk by mammals.
3: Something that is comforting makes you feel better emotionally.
2: The phrase, what's going on, has a very similar meaning to what's happening.
3: And an excess of something is too much or a more than normal amount of that thing.
2: Well, before you have an excess of our company, we should wrap up. Thanks for listening, and we hope you'll join us again soon. 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

0: About 40 years ago, a man known as D.B. Cooper hijacked an airplane, demanded hundreds of thousands of dollars, and then jumped with a parachute into the wilderness, never to be seen again. So, who was this mysterious D.B. Cooper, and how did he manage to get away with such a brazen crime? Let's find out on today's episode of Colossal Mysteries. Our story starts on a cold, stormy afternoon at Portland International Airport on the day before Thanksgiving, back in 1971. That was the day a mysterious man entered the airport and bought a $20 ticket for Northwest Orient Airlines Flight 305 to Seattle, a short half-hour trip. He signed for his ticket using the name Dan Cooper. He looked to be in his 40s with olive skin and brown hair. He wore a reddish-brown suit, a skinny black clip-on tie, and big horn-rimmed glasses. He also carried with him a raincoat and a bag. Mr. Cooper boarded the plane and took a seat. Aboard the small plane were five crew members, the pilot, co-pilot, and three flight attendants. There were also 37 other unsuspecting passengers on board as well. Shortly after takeoff, Dan Cooper ordered a drink from one of the flight attendants. When she returned to him, he quietly passed her a hand-scrawled note. The flight attendant's face froze with fear as she read. The note said that he had a bomb in his bag, and he asked her to write down a second note and take it to the pilot. As her hands trembled, she wrote, "I want $200,000 by 5 p.m. in cash. Put it in a knapsack. I want two back parachutes and two front parachutes. When we land, I want a fuel truck ready to refuel the plane. No funny stuff, or I'll do the job." Petrified, she took the ransom note to the cockpit, and just like that, the only unsolved hijacking in American history was underway. The airline's president agreed to pay Cooper's $200,000 ransom, and the authorities scrambled to get their hands on some parachutes. Finally, the cops got to the airport with the parachutes and the money, and the plane prepared to land. Once on the ground, Cooper sent another flight attendant out to grab the cash and the parachutes. Once they were back on the plane, he let the passengers and other flight attendants go. While the plane refueled for his escape, Cooper told the two pilots to fly low and slow at an altitude of 10,000 feet and no more than 190 miles per hour. At that height and speed, he could still open the plane stairway without being instantly sucked out into the sky. Cooper prepped his parachute, put it on, and told the flight attendant to retreat to the cockpit. That was the last time anyone would see the mysterious Dan Cooper. A light flashed in the cockpit at 7:42 p.m., indicating that the stairway had been opened, and at 8:12, the crew felt the plane wobble as Cooper jumped from the stairs with his money and parachute, disappearing into the foggy Seattle skies. Almost overnight, a massive manhunt got underway. Thousands of soldiers and police officers combed the woods and riverbanks, but found virtually nothing. Curiously, the CIA even got involved, deploying a super-secret state-of-the-art spy plane to aid in the search. The story sent shockwaves across the country and quickly became front-page news. One of the first articles misreported the suspect's name as D.B. instead of Dan Cooper, and the incorrect name stuck. So, who was this mysterious criminal, and where did he go after parachuting from the plane? After an extensive investigation, the FBI concluded that Cooper most likely died during his jump, and it's possible that he was never even able to open his parachute. But without any evidence, they couldn't be sure. There were several factors working against Cooper. He jumped into freezing rain and thick clouds at temperatures well below freezing, wearing just his suit, while carrying his bag of money. The Cascade Mountains below were an unforgiving landscape covered in rocks and tall pointed trees, making a landing even more dangerous. It took 7 years before the first traces of evidence turned up. Hunters unearthed a plastic instruction card showing how to lower the stairway on the exact type of aircraft Cooper had commandeered. 2 years later, an even bigger clue was found by an 8-year-old camping with his family 20 miles southwest of Cooper's suspected drop zone. While playing by a river, the boy uncovered almost $6,000 in rotting $20 bills. Over the years, the FBI has had hundreds of suspects, but never managed to find their man. Maybe the single most compelling suspect is a man named Richard Floyd McCoy. Just 4 months after Dan Cooper's crime, McCoy hijacked the exact same type of plane and received a $500,000 ransom before jumping from the plane stairway over Utah. Sound familiar? But experts believe he was more likely a copycat criminal than the same person. McCoy was just 29 at the time, and Cooper was described as being in his 40s. Perhaps we'll never find out what really happened.
1: 6 Minute English from bbclearningenglish.com.
2: Hello, this is 6 Minute English. I'm Sam.
3: And I'm Neil.
2: Do you like sad music, Neil?
3: Well, when I was younger, if I had a breakup with a girlfriend, I would listen to sad songs. Songs which reflected my mood.
2: And do you still listen to those songs now?
3: Not so much, but I do still like them.
2: Well, it seems as if there might be a biological reason why some of us do like sad songs. We'll look at this topic a little more after this week's quiz question, which is about music videos. The music video has been around for a while, but in what year was MTV, the first dedicated music video channel, launched in the US? Was it A, 1981, B, 1982, or C, 1983?
3: Well,
2: what do you think,
3: I'm
2: Neil?
3: I'm going to have a guess. Is it the early 80s?
2: Well, yes. Care to be more specific?
3: Well, it was a long time ago. I was just a small boy. I'm going to go for 1982.
2: Okay, I will have the answer later in the programme, but first, more about sad songs. Professor David Huron from Ohio State University has conducted research in this area, and he discussed it recently on the BBC World Service radio programme, The Why Factor. He was looking at why some people like sad music and other people really don't like it at all. As he says, they just can't stand it. He believes it's to do with a hormone. A hormone is a natural chemical in our bodies which can have an effect on various systems and also emotions. Listen out for the name of the hormone he mentions.
4: One of the things that we were interested in is what's the difference between people who listen to sad music and who love it, and people who listen to sad music and who just can't stand it. In our research, it started pointing towards a hormone called prolactin. Now, prolactin, as you might guess from the name, is associated with lactation, breastfeeding. When people cry, they also release prolactin. And there are circumstances in which prolactin seems to have this comforting effect.
2: So, which hormone did he mention?
3: He talked about the hormone called prolactin, which he said was connected to lactation. This is the production of milk by mammals to feed their young.
2: What he noted was this hormone can be released when people cry, and in some cases, this hormone has a comforting effect. When something is comforting, it makes you feel better. It calms your emotions. Let's listen again.
4: One of the things that we were interested in is what's the difference between people who listen to sad music and who love it, and people who listen to sad music and who just can't stand it. In our research, it started pointing towards a hormone called prolactin. Now, prolactin, as you might guess from the name, is associated with lactation, breastfeeding. When people cry, they also release prolactin. And there are circumstances in which prolactin seems to have this comforting effect.
2: So what conclusions did he make about this hormone and how it might be working? Professor Huron explains.
4: So the thought was that Perhaps what's going on is that the people who are enjoying listening to sad music are receiving some sort of excess of prolactin, and people who are listening to sad music and they just find it incredibly sad and unhelpful and they don't want to listen to it, maybe they're not getting enough prolactin when they listen to the music.
2: So what's happening? Or as Professor Huron said, what's going on?
3: Well, it seems quite simple, though I'm sure it's very complicated. People who like sad music are maybe getting too much prolactin, or more than is normal. He describes this as an excess of prolactin. And maybe people who don't like sad music aren't getting enough.
2: So the idea is that prolactin is a hormone which we find comforting. If our bodies release it when we hear sad music, it gives us a good feeling. But if prolactin isn't released, or there isn't enough of it, we just find the sad music sad, and it doesn't help to cheer us up.
3: I guess so. But you know, emotions are funny things. It's weird to think that our feelings are caused by different natural chemicals that run around the body.
2: Absolutely. Okay, we're going to take another look at today's vocabulary, but first, the answer to this week's quiz. The music video has been around for a while, but in what year was MTV, the first dedicated music video channel, launched in the US? Was it A, 1981, B, 1982, or C, 1983? And Neil, you said...
3: I said it was definitely the early 80s.
2: Mm-hmm. Well, you're not wrong there, but which year exactly?
3: 82.
2: Ah, well, you'll need to dig out a sad song to make you feel better now, because the answer was 1981.
3: Oh dear, I can feel my prolactin levels dropping already.
2: I'm sure you can't. But let's move on to vocabulary. If you can't stand something, it means you really don't like it.
3: A hormone is one of the body's natural chemicals.
2: And the hormone prolactin is connected with lactation, which is the production of milk by mammals.
3: Something that is comforting makes you feel better emotionally.
2: The phrase, what's going on, has a very similar meaning to what's happening.
3: And an excess of something is too much or a more than normal amount of that thing.
2: Well, before you have an excess of our company, we should wrap up. Thanks for listening, and we hope you'll join us again soon. As ever, don't forget that you can find more from the BBC Learning English team online, across social media, and on our very own app. Bye for now.
3: Goodbye.
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0: In 1977, scientists working to discover alien life detected a strange signal that was too loud and too precise to ignore. Is there a chance that this so-called wow signal was actually a transmission sent from intelligent life somewhere in outer space? Let's find out in today's episode of Cosmic Mysteries. Our story starts with a single astronomer working at Ohio State College back in the 70s. The university was recording signals from the Big Ear radio telescope on campus. The data was part of the school's SETI project, which stands for Search for Extraterrestrial Intelligence. Jerry Amon was one of the volunteers working to analyze the computer records produced by the Big Ear. For weeks, Amon had been working with a team to hand-check all of the data the computer was spitting out, looking for anything strange or unexplained. While poring over the information collected 3 days earlier, Jerry Amon noticed something that left him and his colleagues completely shocked. 6EQUJ5. It represented a giant burst of noise from deep space about 30 times louder than any sound previously recorded. The string of numbers and letters was by far the most promising lead in answering one of mankind's oldest questions. Are we alone in the universe? Amon circled the series of digits with a red pen and wrote, "Wow," in big letters next to it. Because of this, the strange frequency has become known as the Wow signal. To understand what makes the signal so stunning, we need to go back a few decades earlier. That's when two smart scientists theorized that if aliens wanted to make contact with Earth, they would likely send radio signals rather than trying to travel all the way across the universe. They also predicted the frequency extraterrestrials would use, 1,420 megahertz. Their research was vital in developing the Big Ear Radio Observatory, which was turned on for the first time in 1963. Over the next 14 years, the gigantic listening device searched day and night, but never found anything especially interesting until that fateful night in August of 1977, when Jerry Amon discovered the Wow signal buried in the data. To this day, the Wow signal remains the single best bit of extraterrestrial evidence ever detected in outer space. The team was able to track the transmission to the constellation Sagittarius, which contains hundreds of thousands of stars. For weeks afterwards, the team pointed their telescope at the constellation in question, hoping the signal would repeat, but it never did. Experts were stumped and considered all sorts of different possibilities. But maybe the most popular theory is that the sounds actually came from a pair of comets that passed overhead around the time the signal was recorded. But it's never been proven, leaving the perplexing Wow signal shrouded in mystery and giving alien enthusiasts hope that the transmission may have been made by intelligent life somewhere in space. So, until scientists can provide proof of what caused the strange signal, there will always be a small chance that aliens may have indeed made first contact, however unlikely that may be.
1: 6 Minute English from bbclearningenglish.com.
2: Hello, this is 6 Minute English from BBC Learning English. I'm Neil.
3: And I'm Beth.
2: Now, you might know them as aliens, UFOs, little green men, or even UAPs. UAP stands for Unidentified Anomalous Phenomena, and it's the word scientists now use to describe mysterious things not from this world. So, Beth, how would you feel if you looked up and saw strange objects glowing and twisting through the sky?
3: Wow. Well, I might stare for a bit. I don't know if I'd believe what I was seeing. And I guess I'd be a bit scared.
2: Well, that situation is exactly what Navy pilots caught on their fighter jet cameras on a training flight in 2004. They recorded mysterious oval objects flying at 24,000 meters. The footage is known as the Tic Tac videos, and they have had millions of views on YouTube. Now these videos are being reviewed by US Congress to try to understand what these objects were.
3: Were they flying saucers, the disc-shaped craft flown by aliens, or is there a more rational explanation? In this program, we'll be discussing whether we are alone in the universe. And as usual, we'll be learning some useful new vocabulary as well.
2: But first, I have a question for you, Beth. Thousands of UFO sightings are recorded every year, but which country has had the highest number of reported sightings since records began, according to the National UFO Reporting Center? Is it A, the USA, B, Canada, or C, China?
3: I think it must be the USA.
2: Okay, Beth, I'll reveal the answer later in the program. Now, while astronomers are scientists who study questions concerning things outside of Earth, they often avoid investigating supposed aliens. Adam Frank, professor of astrophysics at the University of Rochester, explains why the footage in the Tic Tac videos can't give any definitive answers of alien life to BBC World Service programme The Inquiry.
4: Because I don't think the pilots are lying, you know, I think the pilots are being honest and have a lot of integrity about what they say they're seeing. They're not saying they're aliens. They're saying they behaved in ways that no jet could behave. But, you know, again, personal testimony, you can't do any science with that. So what may happen now is we're going to begin to get some scientific study of this, and we'll try and get a better handle on it.
3: Adam says the pilots have integrity, a noun meaning to have honesty and moral principles. However, what they saw is based on personal testimony. A personal testimony is a story or statement of evidence supported only by a person and what they saw, rather than any external evidence or hard facts.
2: To find out more about exactly what the pilots saw, scientific studies are being carried out to try and get a better handle on the situation. If you get a handle on something, you understand it and are then able to deal with it.
3: Taking a more scientific approach to what the pilots saw, the Tic Tac videos were examined by a panel put together by NASA. Here's Adam again discussing the findings on BBC World Service programme The Inquiry.
4: At the NASA panel, one of the scientists showed a simple analysis of the video that shows the object traveling seemingly at high speed over the ocean. And what the NASA scientist showed was that with a simple analysis, you could show that that was moving at 40 miles an hour. So certainly nothing very extraterrestrial about that.
3: The scientists found that although it looks like the object was traveling very fast, it was only moving at 40 miles an hour, which Adam says is not very extraterrestrial. Extraterrestrial means from outside Earth and is another word often used to describe aliens. So it seems that for now, scientists will need to find much more proof to know exactly whether we're alone in the universe or not.
2: Okay, Beth. I think it's time I revealed the answer to my question. I asked you which country has had the highest number of reported sightings since records began, according to the National UFO Reporting Center.
3: And I guessed the USA.
2: Which was the correct answer. There have been over 100,000 reported sightings and encounters with UFOs in the USA since 1947. Okay, let's recap the vocabulary we've learned from this program, starting with UAP, an acronym that stands for Unidentified Anomalous Phenomena, and is another word meaning alien or UFO.
3: A flying saucer is a disc-shaped craft supposedly flown by aliens.
2: Integrity means being honest in what you say and having moral principles.
3: A personal testimony is a story or statement of evidence supported by a person and what they saw, rather than external evidence or hard facts.
2: If you get a handle on something, you understand it and are able to deal with it.
3: And finally, extraterrestrial means from outside Earth and is another word often used to describe aliens. Once again, our 6 minutes are up. Join us again soon for more useful vocabulary here at 6 Minute English. Goodbye for now.
2: Bye. If you like 6 Minute English, why not try our News Review podcast, where you can learn vocabulary from the latest news headlines.
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Hey, all right. Would you give a big round of applause to my good friend, Brandy Zidane? She's going to help me out with a couple tunes tonight. This is a tune called Big Smoke.

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0: in 1977, scientists working to discover alien life detected a strange signal that was too loud and too precise to ignore. Is there a chance that this so-called wow signal was actually a transmission sent from intelligent life somewhere in outer space? Let's find out in today's episode of Cosmic Mysteries. Our story starts with a single astronomer working at Ohio State College back in the 70s. The university was recording signals from the Big Ear radio telescope on campus. The data was part of the school's SETI project, which stands for Search for Extraterrestrial Intelligence. Jerry Amon was one of the volunteers working to analyze the computer records produced by the Big Ear. For weeks, Amon had been working with a team to hand-check all of the data the computer was spitting out, looking for anything strange or unexplained. While poring over the information collected 3 days earlier, Jerry Amon noticed something that left him and his colleagues completely shocked. 6EQUJ5. It represented a giant burst of noise from deep space about 30 times louder than any sound previously recorded. The string of numbers and letters was by far the most promising lead in answering one of mankind's oldest questions. Are we alone in the universe? Amon circled the series of digits with a red pen and wrote, "Wow," in big letters next to it. Because of this, the strange frequency has become known as the Wow signal. To understand what makes the signal so stunning, we need to go back a few decades earlier. That's when two smart scientists theorized that if aliens wanted to make contact with Earth, they would likely send radio signals rather than trying to travel all the way across the universe. They also predicted the frequency extraterrestrials would use, 1,420 megahertz. Their research was vital in developing the Big Ear Radio Observatory, which was turned on for the first time in 1963. Over the next 14 years, the gigantic listening device searched day and night, but never found anything especially interesting until that fateful night in August of 1977, when Jerry Amon discovered the Wow signal buried in the data. To this day, the Wow signal remains the single best bit of extraterrestrial evidence ever detected in outer space. The team was able to track the transmission to the constellation Sagittarius, which contains hundreds of thousands of stars. For weeks afterwards, the team pointed their telescope at the constellation in question, hoping the signal would repeat, but it never did. Experts were stumped and considered all sorts of different possibilities. But maybe the most popular theory is that the sounds actually came from a pair of comets that passed overhead around the time the signal was recorded. But it's never been proven, leaving the perplexing Wow signal shrouded in mystery and giving alien enthusiasts hope that the transmission may have been made by intelligent life somewhere in space. So, until scientists can provide proof of what caused the strange signal, there will always be a small chance that aliens may have indeed made first contact, however unlikely that may be.
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2: from bbclearningenglish.com.
3: Hello, this is 6 Minute English from BBC Learning English. I'm Neil.
4: And I'm Beth.
3: Now, you might know them as aliens, UFOs, little green men, or even UAPs. UAP stands for Unidentified Anomalous Phenomena, and it's the word scientists now use to describe mysterious things not from this world. So, Beth, how would you feel if you looked up and saw strange objects glowing and twisting through the sky?
4: Wow. Well, I might stare for a bit. I don't know if I'd believe what I was seeing. And I guess I'd be a bit scared.
3: Well, that situation is exactly what Navy pilots caught on their fighter jet cameras on a training flight in 2004. They recorded mysterious oval objects flying at 24,000 meters. The footage is known as the Tic Tac videos, and they have had millions of views on YouTube. Now these videos are being reviewed by US Congress to try to understand what these objects were.
4: Were they flying saucers, the disc-shaped craft flown by aliens, or is there a more rational explanation? In this program, we'll be discussing whether we are alone in the universe. And as usual, we'll be learning some useful new vocabulary as well.
3: But first, I have a question for you, Beth. Thousands of UFO sightings are recorded every year, but which country has had the highest number of reported sightings since records began, according to the National UFO Reporting Center? Is it A, the USA, B, Canada, or C, China?
4: I think it must be the USA.
3: Okay, Beth, I'll reveal the answer later in the program. Now, while astronomers are scientists who study questions concerning things outside of Earth, they often avoid investigating supposed aliens. Adam Frank, professor of astrophysics at the University of Rochester, explains why the footage in the Tic Tac videos can't give any definitive answers of alien life to BBC World Service programme The Inquiry.
2: Because I don't think the pilots are lying, you know, I think the pilots are being honest and have a lot of integrity about what they say they're seeing. They're not saying they're aliens, they're saying they behaved in ways that no jet could behave. But, you know, again, personal testimony, you can't do any science with that. So what may happen now is we're going to begin to get some scientific study of this and we'll try and get a better handle on it.
4: Adam says the pilots have integrity, a noun meaning to have honesty and moral principles. However, what they saw is based on personal testimony. A personal testimony is a story or statement of evidence supported only by a person and what they saw, rather than any external evidence or hard facts.
3: To find out more about exactly what the pilots saw, scientific studies are being carried out to try and get a better handle on the situation. If you get a handle on something, you understand it and are then able to deal with it.
4: Taking a more scientific approach to what the pilots saw, the Tic Tac videos were examined by a panel put together by NASA. Here's Adam again discussing the findings on BBC World Service programme The Inquiry.
2: At the NASA panel, one of the scientists showed a simple analysis of the video that shows the object traveling seemingly at high speed over the ocean. And what the NASA scientist showed was that with a simple analysis, you could show that that was moving at 40 miles an hour. So certainly nothing very extraterrestrial about that.
4: The scientists found that although it looks like the object was traveling very fast, it was only moving at 40 miles an hour, which Adam says is not very extraterrestrial. Extraterrestrial means from outside Earth and is another word often used to describe aliens. So it seems that for now, scientists will need to find much more proof to know exactly whether we're alone in the universe or not.
3: Okay, Beth. I think it's time I revealed the answer to my question. I asked you which country has had the highest number of reported sightings since records began, according to the National UFO Reporting Center.
4: And I guessed the USA.
3: Which was the correct answer. There have been over 100,000 reported sightings and encounters with UFOs in the USA since 1947. Okay, let's recap the vocabulary we've learned from this program, starting with UAP, an acronym that stands for Unidentified Anomalous Phenomena, and is another word meaning alien or UFO.
4: A flying saucer is a disc-shaped craft supposedly flown by aliens.
3: Integrity means being honest in what you say and having moral principles.
4: A personal testimony is a story or statement of evidence supported by a person and what they saw, rather than external evidence or hard facts.
3: If you get a handle on something, you understand it and are able to deal with it.
4: And finally, extraterrestrial means from outside Earth and is another word often used to describe aliens. Once again, our 6 minutes are up. Join us again soon for more useful vocabulary here at 6 Minute English. Goodbye for now.
3: Bye. If you like 6 Minute English, why not try our News Review podcast, where you can learn vocabulary from the latest news headlines.
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reason why. I'm a sweet little baby, but I can't see no reason why. Anytime I think about it, I just wring my hand and cry. Wonder could I better apologize?

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0: In 1977, scientists working to discover alien life detected a strange signal that was too loud and too precise to ignore. Is there a chance that this so-called wow signal was actually a transmission sent from intelligent life somewhere in outer space? Let's find out in today's episode of Cosmic Mysteries. Our story starts with a single astronomer working at Ohio State College back in the 70s. The university was recording signals from the Big Ear radio telescope on campus. The data was part of the school's SETI project, which stands for Search for Extraterrestrial Intelligence. Jerry Amon was one of the volunteers working to analyze the computer records produced by the Big Ear. For weeks, Amon had been working with a team to hand-check all of the data the computer was spitting out, looking for anything strange or unexplained. While poring over the information collected 3 days earlier, Jerry Amon noticed something that left him and his colleagues completely shocked. 6EQUJ5. It represented a giant burst of noise from deep space about 30 times louder than any sound previously recorded. The string of numbers and letters was by far the most promising lead in answering one of mankind's oldest questions. Are we alone in the universe? Amon circled the series of digits with a red pen and wrote, "Wow," in big letters next to it. Because of this, the strange frequency has become known as the Wow signal. To understand what makes the signal so stunning, we need to go back a few decades earlier. That's when two smart scientists theorized that if aliens wanted to make contact with Earth, they would likely send radio signals rather than trying to travel all the way across the universe. They also predicted the frequency extraterrestrials would use, 1,420 megahertz. Their research was vital in developing the Big Ear Radio Observatory, which was turned on for the first time in 1963. Over the next 14 years, the gigantic listening device searched day and night, but never found anything especially interesting until that fateful night in August of 1977, when Jerry Amon discovered the Wow signal buried in the data. To this day, the Wow signal remains the single best bit of extraterrestrial evidence ever detected in outer space. The team was able to track the transmission to the constellation Sagittarius, which contains hundreds of thousands of stars. For weeks afterwards, the team pointed their telescope at the constellation in question, hoping the signal would repeat, but it never did. Experts were stumped and considered all sorts of different possibilities. But maybe the most popular theory is that the sounds actually came from a pair of comets that passed overhead around the time the signal was recorded. But it's never been proven, leaving the perplexing Wow signal shrouded in mystery and giving alien enthusiasts hope that the transmission may have been made by intelligent life somewhere in space. So, until scientists can provide proof of what caused the strange signal, there will always be a small chance that aliens may have indeed made first contact, however unlikely that may be.
1: 6 Minute English from bbclearningenglish.com.
2: Hello, this is 6 Minute English from BBC Learning English. I'm Neil.
3: And I'm Beth.
2: Now, you might know them as aliens, UFOs, little green men, or even UAPs. UAP stands for Unidentified Anomalous Phenomena, and it's the word scientists now use to describe mysterious things not from this world. So, Beth, how would you feel if you looked up and saw strange objects glowing and twisting through the sky?
3: Wow. Well, I might stare for a bit. I don't know if I'd believe what I was seeing. And I guess I'd be a bit scared.
2: Well, that situation is exactly what Navy pilots caught on their fighter jet cameras on a training flight in 2004. They recorded mysterious oval objects flying at 24,000 meters. The footage is known as the Tic Tac videos, and they have had millions of views on YouTube. Now these videos are being reviewed by US Congress to try to understand what these objects were.
3: Were they flying saucers, the disc-shaped craft flown by aliens, or is there a more rational explanation? In this program, we'll be discussing whether we are alone in the universe. And as usual, we'll be learning some useful new vocabulary as well.
2: But first, I have a question for you, Beth. Thousands of UFO sightings are recorded every year, but which country has had the highest number of reported sightings since records began, according to the National UFO Reporting Center? Is it A, the USA, B, Canada, or C, China?
3: I think it must be the USA.
2: Okay, Beth, I'll reveal the answer later in the program. Now, while astronomers are scientists who study questions concerning things outside of Earth, they often avoid investigating supposed aliens. Adam Frank, professor of astrophysics at the University of Rochester, explains why the footage in the Tic Tac videos can't give any definitive answers of alien life to BBC World Service programme The Inquiry.
4: Because I don't think the pilots are lying, you know, I think the pilots are being honest and have a lot of integrity about what they say they're seeing. They're not saying they're aliens. They're saying they behaved in ways that no jet could behave. But, you know, again, personal testimony, you can't do any science with that. So what may happen now is we're going to begin to get some scientific study of this and we'll try and get a better handle on it.
3: Adam says the pilots have integrity, a noun meaning to have honesty and moral principles. However, what they saw is based on personal testimony. A personal testimony is a story or statement of evidence supported only by a person and what they saw, rather than any external evidence or hard facts.
2: To find out more about exactly what the pilots saw, scientific studies are being carried out to try and get a better handle on the situation. If you get a handle on something, you understand it and are then able to deal with it.
3: Taking a more scientific approach to what the pilots saw, the Tic Tac videos were examined by a panel put together by NASA. Here's Adam again discussing the findings on BBC World Service programme The Inquiry.
4: At the NASA panel, one of the scientists showed a simple analysis of the video that shows the object traveling seemingly at high speed over the ocean. And what the NASA scientist showed was that with a simple analysis, you could show that that was moving at 40 miles an hour. So certainly nothing very extraterrestrial about that.
3: The scientists found that although it looks like the object was travelling very fast, it was only moving at 40 miles an hour, which Adam says is not very extraterrestrial. Extraterrestrial means from outside Earth and is another word often used to describe aliens. So it seems that for now, scientists will need to find much more proof to know exactly whether we're alone in the universe or not.
2: Okay, Beth. I think it's time I revealed the answer to my question. I asked you which country has had the highest number of reported sightings since records began, according to the National UFO Reporting Center.
3: And I guessed the USA.
2: Which was the correct answer. There have been over 100,000 reported sightings and encounters with UFOs in the USA since 1947. Okay, let's recap the vocabulary we've learned from this program, starting with UAP, an acronym that stands for Unidentified Anomalous Phenomena, and is another word meaning alien or UFO.
3: A flying saucer is a disc-shaped craft supposedly flown by aliens.
2: Integrity means being honest in what you say and having moral principles.
3: A personal testimony is a story or statement of evidence supported by a person and what they saw, rather than external evidence or hard facts.
2: If you get a handle on something, you understand it and are able to deal with it.
3: And finally, extraterrestrial means from outside Earth and is another word often used to describe aliens. Once again, our 6 minutes are up. Join us again soon for more useful vocabulary here at 6 Minute English. Goodbye for now.
2: Bye. If you like 6 Minute English, why not try our News Review podcast, where you can learn vocabulary from the latest news headlines.
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2: Colossal Question.
0: Nightmares might be super unpleasant, but experts actually think they might have helped our ancestors to survive. Imagine for a second that you're a caveman, and you know that if you aren't careful, a big, fierce, saber-toothed tiger is gonna take a swipe at you. Those caveman nightmares might have been scary, but they helped to keep their brain focused on potential dangers in the real world. That all makes sense for caveman times when danger was actually around every turn, but what about today? Are nightmares still useful in the safety of the modern world? Well, yes and no. Unlike in the ancient past, most people don't find themselves in constant danger, so the need for the nightmare mechanism might be minimal, but there are times it can still be useful today. More modern fears like bullies, rejection, or being made fun of can cause people the same kind of nightmares that physical fears did in the past. And just like in the past, those nightmares can help you find ways to deal with your fears. So that answers why we have nightmares. But is there anything we can do to stop them if they keep happening? Well, there are a few techniques out there, like rehearsing an end to your nightmare while you're awake, so that your sleeping brain can finish it off in what's called a mastery dream. The idea is that if you can conquer the fear within your dream, it might help you deal with whatever is causing you the nightmares. And if you forget everything else from this episode, just try to remember one thing. It's only a dream! And now you know why we have nightmares.
2: Colossal Questions!
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3: Do you know the feeling when you've been trying to solve one mystery for your entire life? Nope. Well, Detective Anderson does. During almost 30 years of working for the police, he solved many riddles, caught hundreds of robbers, and helped save thousands of lives. There's a huge number of successfully solved cases on his record. At the age of 25, he caught a thief who changed his own face with plastic surgery once a year. When Anderson was 30, prisoners started breaking from jails all over the world. The detective successfully solved this case. At the age of 38, he discovered the secret base of a forbidden order in a volcano's mouth. By his 50s, he managed to explain all the most inexplicable things in the world. But there was something he couldn't solve. These were two mysteries from the 50s, cases of missing planes. All these years, Anderson has been scrolling through the details of this puzzle. Unfortunately, he was too young when this story began. All he had were guesses and notes. But today, a sudden thought struck him. For the first time in many years, he felt that he could finally solve this mystery. But to do this, he had to immerse himself in this story again. So he opened the closet and pulled out two old magazines with detailed articles about these incidents. The first one happened in the summer of 1955. July 1st, Pan Am Flight 914 was about to depart from New York Airport with 61 people on board. The plane model was a Douglas DC-4. It differed from modern aircraft, having giant propellers instead of turbines. So all passengers fastened their seatbelts. The plane started taxiing down the runway, sped up, and took off. It went high into the sky and out of sight. Its destination was Florida. The flight time would be 3 hours. Dispatching services were watching the plane on their radar when suddenly, Pan Am 914 disappeared. The operator tried to contact the pilot, but received no response. New York reported this to Florida. They said they couldn't see the plane either. Usually, pilots notify via radio if a plane crashes or gets into a storm, but this time, just nothing. After several unsuccessful attempts to establish the connection, they deployed large-scale search operations. Communication with the plane was interrupted when it was flying over the Atlantic Ocean. Therefore, the air company had to admit the aircraft crashed into the water. But this version had no proof. When planes fall that way, rescuers find floating debris. Some parts of the cabin or luggage always get to the surface. This time, rescuers found nothing. The plane didn't transmit any distress signals and didn't leave any traces of the crash. It seemed like it just disappeared into thin air. People forgot about this disaster for 37 years. And then, something bizarre happened. 1992, Venezuela, Caracas Airport. The control tower received a signal about an unknown aircraft approaching them. It was weird, because it wasn't supposed to be there. There were no flights scheduled for that time. The plane was landing. The dispatcher and the rest of the airport staff understood that something was wrong here. The plane looked old, with huge propellers instead of turbines. After landing, the pilot contacted the airport.
4: "Where are we?"
3: The dispatcher asked him to identify himself. A few seconds later, he received an answer.
4: "We are Pan Am Flight 914, departed from New York to Florida, with a crew of 4 people and 57 passengers on board."
3: The dispatcher didn't know what to do next. He and the airport staff understood what kind of plane they were looking at. What was this plane doing 37 years later, and almost 1,240 miles away from its destination? After a few seconds, the startled dispatcher turned on the microphone and said,
5: "It is September 9th, 1992. You know that?"
3: A long pause followed. Then, the pilot responded in a panic.
4: "Oh no. Jimmy, where are we?"
6: "No! Stay away! Let's go now!"
3: The airport staff saw the pilot waving his hands in horror through the glass. Then, he started the engines and took the plane to the runway. Pan Am 914 increased its speed and took off. The dispatcher tried to stop him, but the pilot didn't respond. The plane disappeared into the sky, and no one else had heard of it since that day. Detective Anderson finished reading the article. He frowned and looked out the window. Raindrops were hitting the glass. The storm outside perfectly depicted what was happening in his mind at that moment. He seemed to know what had happened to that plane. All the clues were there, lying right in front of his eyes. But to know for sure, Anderson had to move on to the next case. It was another article, dated 1989. It happened in 1954. Santiago Airlines Flight 513 took off from West Germany Airport. The plane was due to land in Brazil in 18 hours. There were 88 passengers and 4 crew members on board. The plane hid behind the clouds and disappeared from all radar. Air traffic controllers were trying to contact the pilots, but didn't receive a response. 18 hours later, they called the airport in Brazil. Those dispatchers couldn't confirm this plane's landing and couldn't contact the pilots either. The search operation lasted for several months, but they found nothing. Just like in the Pan Am 914 case, the plane disappeared from radar while flying over the Atlantic Ocean. 2 years later, the search operation ended, and Santiago Airlines ceased its activities. October 12, 1989. Airport controllers in Brazil noticed a passenger plane that suddenly appeared on their radar. It didn't answer the airport staff's questions and just circled over the airbase. After a few minutes, the plane landed and nothing. No one opened the ramp. Passengers didn't get out. Pilots didn't respond. The aircraft was in perfect condition. One of the dispatchers realized that this was the missing Santiago Airlines Flight 513 that had been considered lost for 35 years. Airport staff approached the plane and opened the doors. What they saw there terrified them. The police, customs staff, doctors, detectives, and other airport staff members gathered around the plane. No one knew what to do next. There was no living person on board who could tell the truth. The plane disappeared in 1954 and appeared 35 years later in perfect condition without any damage. So far, no one has figured out what happened. Detective Anderson noticed the stories were very similar. Pan Am 914 disappeared in 1955. Santiago Airlines 513 vanished in 1954. The difference was almost a year. Anderson scratched his head and noticed another little detail. Both planes went missing from the radar the moment they were flying over the Atlantic Ocean. There are many myths about phantom ships and mysterious phenomena connected with the Bermuda Triangle. Detective Anderson knew these tales, but these two missing planes puzzled him. He looked at two articles and understood everything. Exactly! The solution was there, right in front of his eyes. Both stories were written in the same newspaper. There was no real dispatcher who communicated with the planes. nothing was known about the passengers. No newspapers except this one published news about these missing aircraft. It seemed they just took the same story and changed the dates, locations, and names of flights. Yes, the case was solved. It was all fake.
7: Oh, yeah. Oh, yeah.

sitting on the outside. Just me and my mate. Y'all know I made the moon, honey. Come up 2 hours late.

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0: plug in your nightlight and prepare yourself for a truly chilling question. Why do we have nightmares? Let's find out on today's episode of
1: Colossal Question.
0: Nightmares might be super unpleasant, but experts actually think they might have helped our ancestors to survive. Imagine for a second that you're a caveman, and you know that if you aren't careful, a big, fierce, saber-toothed tiger is gonna take a swipe at you. Those caveman nightmares might have been scary, but they helped to keep their brain focused on potential dangers in the real world. That all makes sense for caveman times when danger was actually around every turn, but what about today? Are nightmares still useful in the safety of the modern world? Well, yes and no. Unlike in the ancient past, most people don't find themselves in constant danger, so the need for the nightmare mechanism might be minimal, but there are times it can still be useful today. More modern fears like bullies, rejection, or being made fun of can cause people the same kind of nightmares that physical fears did in the past. And just like in the past, those nightmares can help you find ways to deal with your fears. So that answers why we have nightmares, but is there anything we can do to stop them if they keep happening? Well, there are a few techniques out there, like rehearsing an end to your nightmare while you're awake, so that your sleeping brain can finish it off in what's called a mastery dream. The idea is that if you can conquer the fear within your dream, it might help you deal with whatever is causing you the nightmares. And if you forget everything else from this episode, just try to remember one thing. It's only a dream! And now you know why we have nightmares.
1: Colossal Questions!
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2: Do you know the feeling when you've been trying to solve one mystery for your entire life? Nope. Well, Detective Anderson does. During almost 30 years of working for the police, he solved many riddles, caught hundreds of robbers, and helped save thousands of lives. There's a huge number of successfully solved cases on his record. At the age of 25, he caught a thief who changed his own face with plastic surgery once a year. When Anderson was 30, prisoners started breaking from jails all over the world. The detective successfully solved this case. At the age of 38, he discovered the secret base of a forbidden order in a volcano's mouth. By his 50s, he managed to explain all the most inexplicable things in the world. But there was something he couldn't solve. These were two mysteries from the 50s, cases of missing planes. All these years, Anderson has been scrolling through the details of this puzzle. Unfortunately, he was too young when this story began. All he had were guesses and notes. But today, a sudden thought struck him. For the first time in many years, he felt that he could finally solve this mystery. But to do this, he had to immerse himself in this story again. So he opened the closet and pulled out two old magazines with detailed articles about these incidents. The first one happened in the summer of 1955. July 1st, Pan Am Flight 914 was about to depart from New York Airport with 61 people on board. The plane model was a Douglas DC-4. It differed from modern aircraft, having giant propellers instead of turbines. So, all passengers fastened their seatbelts. The plane started taxiing down the runway, sped up, and took off. It went high into the sky and out of sight. Its destination was Florida. The flight time would be 3 hours. Dispatching services were watching the plane on their radar when suddenly, Pan Am 914 disappeared. The operator tried to contact the pilot, but received no response. New York reported this to Florida. They said they couldn't see the plane either. Usually, pilots notify via radio if a plane crashes or gets into a storm. But this time, just nothing. After several unsuccessful attempts to establish the connection, they deployed large-scale search operations. Communication with the plane was interrupted when it was flying over the Atlantic Ocean. Therefore, the air company had to admit the aircraft crashed into the water. But this version had no proof. When planes fall that way, rescuers find floating debris. Some parts of the cabin or luggage always get to the surface. This time, rescuers found nothing. The plane didn't transmit any distress signals and didn't leave any traces of the crash. It seemed like it just disappeared into thin air. people forgot about this disaster for 37 years. And then, something bizarre happened. 1992, Venezuela, Caracas Airport. The control tower received a signal about an unknown aircraft approaching them. It was weird, because it wasn't supposed to be there. There were no flights scheduled for that time. The plane was landing. The dispatcher and the rest of the airport staff understood that something was wrong here. The plane looked old, with huge propellers instead of turbines. After landing, the pilot contacted the airport.
3: "Where are we?"
2: The dispatcher asked him to identify himself. A few seconds later, he received an answer.
3: "We are Pan Am Flight 914, departed from New York to Florida, with a crew of 4 people and 57 passengers on board."
2: The dispatcher didn't know what to do next. He and the airport staff understood what kind of plane they were looking at. What was this plane doing 37 years later, and almost 1,240 miles away from its destination? After a few seconds, the startled dispatcher turned on the microphone and said,
4: "It is September 9th, 1992. You know that?"
2: A long pause followed. Then, the pilot responded in a panic.
3: "Oh no. Jimmy, where are we?
5: No! Stay away! Let's go now!"
2: The airport staff saw the pilot waving his hands in horror through the glass. Then, he started the engines and took the plane to the runway. Pan Am 914 increased its speed and took off. The dispatcher tried to stop him, but the pilot didn't respond. The plane disappeared into the sky, and no one else had heard of it since that day. Detective Anderson finished reading the article. He frowned and looked out the window. Raindrops were hitting the glass. The storm outside perfectly depicted what was happening in his mind at that moment. He seemed to know what had happened to that plane. All the clues were there, lying right in front of his eyes. But to know for sure, Anderson had to move on to the next case. It was another article, dated 1989. It happened in 1954. Santiago Airlines Flight 513 took off from West Germany Airport. The plane was due to land in Brazil in 18 hours. There were 88 passengers and 4 crew members on board. The plane hid behind the clouds and disappeared from all radar. Air traffic controllers were trying to contact the pilots, but didn't receive a response. 18 hours later, they called the airport in Brazil. Those dispatchers couldn't confirm this plane's landing and couldn't contact the pilots either. The search operation lasted for several months, but they found nothing. Just like in the Pan Am 914 case, the plane disappeared from radar while flying over the Atlantic Ocean. 2 years later, the search operation ended, and Santiago Airlines ceased its activities. October 12, 1989. Airport controllers in Brazil noticed a passenger plane that suddenly appeared on their radar. It didn't answer the airport staff's questions and just circled over the airbase. After a few minutes, the plane landed and nothing. No one opened the ramp. Passengers didn't get out. Pilots didn't respond. The aircraft was in perfect condition. One of the dispatchers realized that this was the missing Santiago Airlines Flight 513 that had been considered lost for 35 years. Airport staff approached the plane and opened the doors. What they saw there terrified them. The police, customs staff, doctors, detectives, and other airport staff members gathered around the plane. No one knew what to do next. There was no living person on board who could tell the truth. The plane disappeared in 1954 and appeared 35 years later in perfect condition without any damage. So far, no one has figured out what happened. Detective Anderson noticed the stories were very similar. Pan Am 914 disappeared in 1955. Santiago Airlines 513 vanished in 1954. The difference was almost a year. Anderson scratched his head and noticed another little detail. Both planes went missing from the radar the moment they were flying over the Atlantic Ocean. There are many myths about phantom ships and mysterious phenomena connected with the Bermuda Triangle. Detective Anderson knew these tales, but these two missing planes puzzled him. He looked at two articles and understood everything. Exactly! The solution was there, right in front of his eyes. Both stories were written in the same newspaper. There was no real dispatcher who communicated with the planes. nothing was known about the passengers. No newspapers except this one published news about these missing aircraft. It seemed they just took the same story and changed the dates, locations, and names of flights. Yes, the case was solved. It was all fake.
6: Oh, yeah. Oh, yeah.

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My mother's child gonna be the greatest man alive.

I don't want to set the world on fire, honey. I love you too much. 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You see, way down inside of me, darling, I have only one desire. And that one desire is you. And I know nobody else ain't gonna do it.

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